0: time since March. It's still 25% more costly than a year ago. It's NPR. Nearly 1,900 sexual assault survivors signed a letter urging Congress to remove a bill provision that would shield rideshare companies from lawsuits over driver misconduct. This comes after the Democratic Women's Caucus signed a similar letter, as Jeanette Didios of member station KUNM reports.
1: California Republican Congressman Vince Afong says the amendment to the Build America 250 Act guards against frivolous litigation. Critics say it would prevent survivors of sexual assault from holding companies accountable. Last year, a New York Times investigation found around 400,000 reports of sexual assault and misconduct during Uber trips from 2017 through 2022. New Mexico Democratic State Representative Mariana Anaya notes Uber reported only around 12,000.
2: So at some point, they knew that this was a problem. They developed safety tools, and then they failed to deploy those tools.
1: She says the amendment would be a slap in the face to survivors. For NPR News, I'm Jeanette Didios in Albuquerque.
0: The U.S. men's soccer team will advance to the knockout round at the World Cup after its 2-0 victory over Australia today. The team won despite missing star player Christian Pulisic, who was out with a calf injury. It's the first time that the U.S. has clinched a knockout berth after only 2 matches. Merlin the Duck is getting World Cup fan attention. Videos of the domesticated duck in Mexico City dressed in Mexico national colors have gone viral. But he's got competition from Osito, an 8-year-old poodle mix who's also become internet famous, riding through Mexico City on a cargo bike with a team jersey and Mexican flag sunglasses. This is NPR News.
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4: From APM, American Public Media, this is Performance Today. I'm Valerie Kaler. So glad to be with you on Juneteenth, the 19th of June, a federal holiday to commemorate the end of enslavement in the United States. Let's begin with new music that infuses the sounds of gospel, jazz, and classical music into a celebration of Black American family life. It's called Kinsfolkenim, which means family and friends. Composer Jasmine Barnes envisioned this piece as an extended family gathering, beginning with a Sunday dinner, leading into a funeral celebration of life, and ending with a family cookout. Barnes evokes the sound world of each of those events. It is a stunning and fun piece, and I can't wait to share it with you. Paul Boris Kurtzman is conducting the Aspen Chamber Symphony. Damari McGill plays the flute, Titus Underwood oboe, Anthony McGill playing the clarinet, and Andrew Brady bassoon. Kinsfolkenim by Jasmine Barnes.

Pens Falconham by Jasmine Barnes, a celebration of the Black family, ending in a movement called The Reunion, meant to evoke the sound world of a Black cookout. We heard Ken's Falconham played by an all-star quartet, Damari McGill flute, Titus Underwood oboe, Anthony McGill clarinet, and Andrew Brady bassoon. They were joined by the Aspen Chamber Symphony, conducted by Paul Boris Kurtzman, a concert at the Aspen Music Festival and School in Aspen, Colorado. Let's stay in the Klein Music Tent for the encore, Total Praise by Richard Smallwood, an arrangement by Jasmine Barnes.

0: Total Praise by Richard Smallwood. Jasmine Barnes made that arrangement for wind quartet. Damari McGill played the flute. Titus Underwood was the oboist. Anthony McGill played clarinet. And Andrew Brady played bassoon. In a moment, magnolia trees, spotless in splendor and sad in their beauty. 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
0: Here's some music by a great Canadian-American composer who was working during the first half of the 1900s. His name was Robert Nathaniel Dett, D-E-T-T. He preferred to go by R. Nathaniel Dett. His ancestors escaped enslavement in the States and sought freedom in a town just across the Canadian border, near Niagara Falls. And that's where R. Nathaniel Dett was born in 1882. In his early 20s, Dett went to Oberlin, and in 1908, he became the first African-American to graduate from the Oberlin Conservatory. Nathaniel Dett went on to a legendary career, especially as a choral composer and arranger. Let's hear a piece he wrote as a young man about 1912, when he was teaching at Lane College, a historically black college in Jackson, Tennessee. He loved the groves of magnolia trees on the campus. He wrote a poem saying the trees were spotless in splendor and sad in their beauty. And he put those words at the top of a set of short pieces he wrote called Magnolias. Here's the final movement of the Magnolia Suite called The Place Where the Rainbow Ends. Music by composer R. Nathaniel Dett, played by pianist Laura Downs.

0: The Place Where the Rainbow Ends from the Magnolia Suite, music written in 1912 by Canadian-American composer R. Nathaniel Dett. He was inspired by the beautiful magnolia trees on the campus of Lane College in Jackson, Tennessee, where he was teaching at the time. We heard it played by pianist Laura Downs off her album Settle, Migration Music. Our celebration of Juneteenth continues in just a moment with music by Carlos Simon. 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
2: 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I'm Alec Baldwin. 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
0: We're about to hear two pieces.

pieces inspired by visual art, both written by Carlos Simon. He's been composer in residence at the Kennedy Center in Washington since 2021. Historically, the Kennedy Center has not only presented musical and performing arts, but also visual arts, exhibitions, installations, and more. This piece, The Block, was based on a set of paintings by Romare Bearden, depicting a city block in Harlem, a church, a barbershop, a nightclub. Carlos Simon said the music, quote, aims to highlight the rich energy and joyous sceneries of Harlem. John Andrea Noseda conducts the National Symphony Orchestra in The Block.

Gian Andrea Noseda led the National Symphony Orchestra in The Block by Carlos Simon, inspired by a half dozen paintings by Romare Bearden depicting a city block in Harlem. Here's another piece by Carlos Simon, also inspired by visual art, more so by the extraordinary man who made that art. Bill Traylor was born into slavery in 1853. When he and his family were emancipated in 1865, Bill Traylor was 12 years old. Although the Confederates had been defeated and the Civil War was over, Traylor's day-to-day life remained much the same. He stayed on as a sharecropper on the same plantation where he'd been enslaved, stayed for 45 years. In his 80s, he began painting, drawing, and sketching. The Smithsonian in Washington, D.C. put together an exhibition of his work under the title Between Worlds. Composer Carlos Simon wrote this piece for solo violin in remembrance of Bill Traylor, a piece also called Between Worlds.

0: Between Worlds, played by violinist Hannah White. That concert, part of the UTSI Chamber Music Series at Clemson University in Clemson, South Carolina. Music by American composer Carlos Simon, inspired by the African-American artist Bill Traylor, a man born in 1853 who lived until 1949. So he lived through slavery and into freedom. He lived as a hardscrabble farmer in Alabama and in America's big cities. When the Smithsonian put together an exhibition of works by Bill Traylor, they called it Between Worlds. Simon used that as the title for his violin piece inspired by Bill Traylor. Carlos Simon, Kennedy Center's composer in residence since 2021. Lots of folks asked his opinion on the administrative changes at the Kennedy Center. In his words, "For me, it has always represented the highest ideals of world-class art. The Kennedy Center has always been a supportive platform for my mission as an artist activist, and I will continue to use this platform without compromise." Our technical director here at PT is Craig Thorson. Gene Barron is our technical producer. Our director of media production and operations is Elizabeth Iverson. The senior director of media operations for APM is Josh Kubasta. We had engineering help this week from Michael DeMarc. 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I'm Valerie Kaler. 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
0: Harlem. You hear the trumpet intone the name of that New York neighborhood right at the beginning of Duke Ellington's tribute of the same name. We'll hear this music somewhere in the middle of the coming hour as we journey through Black music in America, from spirituals right up to the present day. From APM American Public Media, this is Performance Today. I'm Valerie Kaler. Today is June 19th, Juneteenth, the longest-running American celebration of the end of enslavement, commemorating the day that news of emancipation finally reached the enslaved people of Texas, June 19th, 1865. Music to honor Juneteenth all this hour.
5: Live from NPR News in Washington, I'm Libby Casey. Israel and Lebanon's Hezbollah have agreed to a ceasefire, according to a U.S. official, but fighting has not stopped. And Lebanon's health ministry says at least 47 people, including children, have been killed in Israeli air attacks today. Four Israeli soldiers were killed as troops pushed further into southern Lebanon, according to the Israeli military. NPR's Jane Araf has more.
6: Israel launched a wave of strikes as its forces moved toward a strategic hill in southern Lebanon. Iran-backed Hezbollah said it targeted tanks and troops as they advanced. Local officials said some of the children were killed when Israeli airstrikes collapsed residential buildings. The U.S. and Iran signed a ceasefire agreement Wednesday, which specified that fighting would also stop in Lebanon. Israel made clear it would not abide by the deal, but a U.S. official tells NPR that both Israel and Lebanon have agreed to a new ceasefire. Iran's foreign ministry spokesman said Iran held the U.S. responsible for the Israeli attacks and considered them a breach of its agreement with the United States. Jane Arath, NPR News, Beirut.
5: In Washington, algae turned the newly repainted Lincoln Memorial reflecting pool green this week. Workers are using tiny bubbles and large vacuums to remove it, as NPR's Rachel Treisman reports.
7: Experts say algae growth is not unexpected in the stagnant, shadeless waters of the reflecting pool. It was likely helped by the recent renovations that turned the pool American flag blue. Here's swimming pool specialist Steve Goodale.
8: The new darker interior surface is going to absorb more sunlight. It is going to result in water that's warmer. And that ultimately is going to lead to more prolific algae growth.
7: The National Park Service is using hydrogen peroxide and what it calls nanobubbles to oxidize the algae, which workers are vacuuming up. In the meantime, observers have noticed pieces of the new blue paint peeling off and floating to the surface. Rachel Treisman, NPR News.
5: The U.S. men's national soccer team defeated Australia at the World Cup today 2-0. NPR's Becky Sullivan was at the raucous game in Seattle.
9: There was a lot of hype for this game because much had been made before the match of the quality of this Australian team. They had shocked Turkey 2-0 in their first game of this World Cup, and so the U.S. was saying that they were taking this opponent really seriously, but it was the Americans who controlled the match really from the get-go. They scored in the 11th minute on an own goal that came out of this aggressive run by the U.S. forward, Falarin Balogun. They added another goal just before halftime. That was when the defender, Alex Freeman, knocked in a header. You know, Australia just really had no answers.
5: NPR's Becky Sullivan. The American team won despite missing star left winger Christian Pulisic because of a calf injury. Today's victory ensures that the U.S. team will advance to the knockout round later this month. In other World Cup action today, Morocco beat Scotland 1-0. Brazil and Haiti are competing now in Philadelphia. It's NPR. The Department of Homeland Security is canceling its plan to put an Immigration and Customs Enforcement detention facility in a Georgia town. It's one of several warehouses around the country where similar conversion plans are reportedly being scrapped. Molly Samuel from member station WABE in Atlanta reports.
10: There had been outcry over the warehouse plans, which took shape under former DHS Secretary Kristi Noem. Officials in the City of Social Circle worried about water and sewer capacity and how close the warehouse was to an elementary school. Last month, the Georgia town sued the federal government. Senator Raphael Warnock reacted to the cancellation in a news conference.
11: These things that were happening in the quiet of night, we shined the light on it. We elevated it. The people raised their voices. And they got their victory.
10: City officials said Congressman Mike Collins confirmed the cancellation. DHS says the agency is moving to use existing detention space. For NPR News, I'm Molly Samuel in Atlanta.
5: The $400 million luxury plane given to the U.S. by Qatar last year was unveiled today as the newest Air Force One. The Air Force says the massive jet will take some final exam flights before it's used to transport the president. President Trump's acceptance of the jet last year triggered bipartisan questions about security risks and conflicts of interest. For the first time in more than 200 years, visitors to the Acropolis in Athens can see the Parthenon's western side looking intact. A restoration effort unveiled yesterday shows two new marble blocks filling gaps on the 25 centuries old temple. The project was funded through a European Union program. This is NPR News.
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0: From APM American Public Media, this is Performance Today. I'm Valerie Kaler. Glad to have you along for a Juneteenth celebration of Black music in America. We're about to hear a piece written by an astonishing pianist named Thomas Wiggins. Born into slavery in Georgia in 1849 and blind from birth, he started picking out tunes on the piano when he was 4. Soon he was taking lessons and playing piano about 12 hours a day. Then he started gigging. Eventually he played all up and down the East Coast. Wiggins became famous for his jaw-dropping technique, for his incredible musical ear. His touring made a lot of money.
13: but he never saw any of it. Thomas Wiggins was enslaved by a man named James Bethune. And before slavery was abolished, Bethune had Wiggins declared an indentured servant. So Wiggins' life, his touring schedule, his intellectual property, and his income were all controlled by the Bethune family. Wiggins remained an indentured servant to the Bethune family until his death in 1908. Let's hear some music written by Blind Tom, Thomas Wiggins. He loved to create musical imitations of sounds he heard around him. This is called The Rainstorm.

If you tuned in the middle of that piece of music and you thought it sounded like a storm with rumbling thunder and wind and rain, right you are. Pianist John Davis played a piece called The Rainstorm, written by American pianist and composer Thomas Wiggins. Blind Tom Wiggins was one of the most well-known pianists of his day, quite given to translating the sounds around him into music. His improvisational style, his scene painting, his syncopations all laid the groundwork for the development of jazz, R&B, and ragtime. Scott Joplin, the king of ragtime, became a star thanks to his piano rags, but he also had bigger ideas. He wrote an opera about a brave new emancipated world. He called it Tremonisha. Let's hear the overture to Scott Joplin's opera, Tremonisha. Rick Benjamin leads the Paragon Ragtime Orchestra.

0: The Paragon Ragtime Orchestra played the overture to Scott Joplin's opera Tremonitia. He was given a posthumous Pulitzer Prize for that piece in 1976 in recognition of his contributions to American music. In a moment, our Juneteenth journey continues. Next stop, jazz. This is Performance Today from APM.
1: Chart-topping bluegrass artist Amanda Cook and her band will perform this Monday at KASU's Bluegrass Monday. The concert begins at 7 o'clock Monday night at the Collins Theater, 120 West Emerson Street in Paragould. 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
0: This hour, we are taking a trip through the history of Black American music. Let's pause in 1950 for a jazzy piece by Duke Ellington. It's called A Tone Parallel to Harlem, a musical picture of a Sunday walk along 7th Avenue in Harlem and all the people you meet along the way. Ellington once told an audience that the piece contained, quote, some of the major ingredients of Harlem, a little sadness, a little gladness, and a lot of very handsome people. Joanne Folletta conducts the Buffalo Philharmonic in A Tone Parallel to Harlem by Duke Ellington. And listen for the trumpet at the very beginning. It tells you right where you are.

Duke Ellington wrote that music in 1950. He said it was a Sunday morning tour of the Harlem neighborhood of New York City and all the people you see and meet and greet along the way. A tone parallel to Harlem by Duke Ellington. Luther Henderson made that orchestration, and we heard the Buffalo Philharmonic led by Joanne Folletta. Now let's hear a piece by a woman who spent her childhood in Harlem and was mentored as an adult by Duke Ellington. But Ellington wasn't just her mentor, he was her fan, too. Pianist and composer Hazel Scott. By 1945, Hazel Scott was famous, earning the equivalent of $1 million in today's currency per year. In the 1950s, Scott became the first black person to host a television show. That gig was short-lived due to her commitment to fighting against segregation in her audiences and speaking out against the Red Scare. Her career took a massive hit in the U.S. Hazel Scott wrote this music in 1955, shortly before she moved to Paris. It's called Peace of Mind. Here it is, played by pianist Laura Downs.

0: Bob Thiele and George David Weiss had Tony Bennett in mind, but he turned it down, so Armstrong got to make it famous. We heard What a Wonderful World from a concert at the Manhattan School of Music in New York. Daniel Epstein at the piano, Xiao Wang played violin, and Ben Larson was the cellist. Before that, pianist Laura Downs played Peace of Mind by Hazel Scott. In a moment, Last Stop 21st Century. 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
2: 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I'm Alec Baldwin. 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
0: Our Juneteenth journey through the lineage of Black American music has reached the present day, with a look back 100 years to a movement whose reverberations are still being felt, the Harlem Renaissance. It was a great flourishing of Black American arts and culture and scholarship in and around Harlem in the first few decades of the 20th century. Here's a 21st century setting of a poem called My People, written by one of the great poets of the Harlem Renaissance, Langston Hughes. Joelle Thompson made this setting, recorded by tenor Lawrence Brownlee and pianist Kevin J. Miller.

Dream singers, storytellers, dancers, loud laughers in the hands of fate, my people. Just a few lines from Langston Hughes' poem, My People. We heard tenor Lawrence Brownlee and pianist Kevin J. Miller perform Joelle Thompson's setting of My People by Langston Hughes. We've got time for one more highlight on this Juneteenth 2026, a piece from pianist-composer Courtney Bryan. She draws inspiration from the worlds of jazz, classical, and sacred music while amplifying the traditions of Black America. Here's something from Courtney Bryan's gospel-influenced album, This Little Light of Mine, a piece called Eternal Rest, with the composer at the piano.

0: Composer and pianist Courtney Bryan playing her reflection on the sacred rituals and tender feelings associated with the passing of loved ones. Eternal rest. So glad you could be here to share in today's musical offerings in honor of Juneteenth, commemorating the day in 1865 when news of emancipation finally reached the enslaved people in Texas, more than 2 years after the Emancipation Proclamation. Our staff here at PT is senior producer Catherine Slusher, producers Megan Oglesby and Kathleen Bradbury, associate producer John Goman, music logger David Kemp. Our classical digital producer is Inez Guanches. 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I'm Valerie Kaler. 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
2: It's summertime, but the music in tonight's Midnight Special is all about going to school. You'll hear reflections on the classroom from singer-songwriters Pete Seeger, Bill Staines, Shel Silverstein, Pierce Pettis, and Gene Shepherd. 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

composer Julia Wolfe won the 2015 Pulitzer Prize in Music for her oratorio about Pennsylvania coal miners' anthracite fields. She had previously explored American labor history with her work Steel Hammer, which was a reimagining of the John Henry legend. And on this week's broadcast, we'll hear Dr. Wolfe's exploration of women's labor in New York's garment industry at the turn of the 20th century. I'm Alec Baldwin. Please listen with me as we present Fire in My Mouth on the New York Philharmonic this week.

In addition to exploring the story of the American worker at the turn of the 20th century, Fire in My Mouth also reflects on the 1911 Triangle Shirtwaist Factory fire that killed 146 garment workers, most of them young immigrant women. The New York Philharmonic gave the premiere of this work in January 2019. It was commissioned by the orchestra, Cal Performances at the University of California, Berkeley, the Krannert Center at the University of Illinois Urbana-Champaign, and the University Musical Society at the University of Michigan, Ann Arbor. And we now hear Fire in My Mouth by Julia Wolf. The orchestra is joined by The Crossing and the Young People's Chorus of New York City. Music director Jaap van Sweden conducts the New York Philharmonic.

0: Fire in My Mouth, music by Julia Wolf. The New York Philharmonic was conducted by Jaap van Zweden. The orchestra was joined in that performance by The Crossing, of which Donald Nally is the director, also by the Young People's Chorus of New York City, directed by Francisco Nunez. The video and scenic designer was Jeff Sugg, the stage director was Ann Kaufman, the sound designer was Mark Gray, and the costume designer was Marion Talan. The recording is now commercially available on the Decca Gold label. I'm Alec Baldwin, and you're listening to the New York Philharmonic this week.
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0: Dmitri Shostakovich once wrote the following about his Symphony No. 8 to his friend Isaac Glickman. Quote, "During my illness, I got out the score of my 8th symphony. I looked it over from first note to last. I was struck by how good it was. It seemed to me that having written it, I could feel proud and be at peace. I was overwhelmed at the idea that of all people, I was the composer." Unquote. Considered by many to be the greatest of his 3 wartime symphonies, the Symphony No. 8 reflects the despair, the catastrophe, and the suffering endured by Russia at the peak of World War II. For Shostakovich, the Symphony No. 8 also represents some of his most moving, most personal, and most imaginative music. It has even been suggested that the 8th Symphony is not merely a general reflection on the horrors of war, but more specifically a communication of the horrors of Stalin. Perhaps Shostakovich's enemies sensed this, for when the 8th Symphony was premiered, it was openly declared as being counter-revolutionary and anti-Soviet. According to Shostakovich, the government questioned his motives for writing an optimistic symphony at the beginning of the war and then offering a tragic one at its end. The composer said that such a gesture in the eyes of Stalin could only mean one thing, that Shostakovich was on the side of the fascists. Only Shostakovich's world notoriety saved him from immediate disaster, but eventually even that was not enough to spare him entirely. In 1948, for the second time in his life, Shostakovich was declared an enemy of the Soviet people, and most of his work was banned. The 8th Symphony is in 5 movements. The first is a slow and brooding adagio. That's followed by 2 violent, scherzo-like movements. Next, there is a largo movement before moving to the finale. And we return to the stage here at David Geffen Hall for the Symphony No. 8 in C minor, Opus 65, by Dmitri Shostakovich. Jaap van Zweden conducts the New York Philharmonic.

We just heard one of the most introspective and moving of Shostakovich's works, the Symphony No. 8 in C minor. The New York Philharmonic was conducted by Jaap van Zweden.

The New York Philharmonic this week is generously underwritten by the Kaplan Brothers Fund and the Audrey Love Charitable Foundation. I'm Alec Baldwin, and this is the WFMT Radio Network.

0: 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The event is part of Jonesboro's Freedom Fest celebration, which will conclude with fireworks on the A-State campus that night at 9:30. 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
3: 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It's great to be here with you. Today, we have a special treat for our listeners and for us. As many of you will know, we have embarked on many new recording projects with our partner Reference Recordings, and a recording of Mahler's Fifth Symphony is now being released. And not too far into the future, we will also release a new recording of Gustav Mahler's Seventh Symphony with you, Donald, leading our beloved Grand Teton Music Festival Orchestra. On this program, we have a preview for our listeners of this newest endeavor, the Seventh Symphony of Gustav Mahler. We'll hear three movements of this huge piece. Donald, what for you are the magical secrets that have drawn you to this work?
2: This is the most enigmatic and the most forward-looking of his symphonies. This is the composer writing to his wife, Alma. This is a 1910 letter, and he wrote, "I made up my mind to finish the seventh, both andantes of which were there on my table. I plagued myself for 2 weeks until I sank into gloom, as you will well remember, until I ran off to the Dolomites. There I was led the same dance and at last gave it up and returned home, convinced that the whole summer was lost. You were not there, Alma, to meet me because I had not let you know the time of my arrival. I got into the boat to be rowed across. At the first stroke of the oars, the theme, or rather the rhythm and character of the introduction to the first movement came into my head. And in 4 weeks, the first, third, and fifth movements were finished." It's fascinating alone just to think a composer starts at the beginning and works chronologically through a work. The first movement was clearly the most elusive in all of these movements, and it is, of course, the most epic. It's vast. It could stand alone. It's like a tone poem just standing by itself.
3: I feel like the riddles of this piece, in particular, are often solved in real time, in performance. It's how it must be, and that requires a relationship that is as flexible as it is collaborative.
2: Very much so.
3: They speak this language well, this orchestra.
2: Oh, they speak the language brilliantly, and of course, the backdrop is not too shabby either. You walk into that hall or walk out of that hall, and what do you see? Those very mountains. They could be the Dolomites. Gustav Mahler could just be coming down through the meadows with his hiking stick.
3: His fourth composing hut might have been here if he'd only known.
2: If he'd only known.
3: Now, let's enter Walk Festival Hall at the Grand Teton Music Festival in Jackson Hole, Wyoming. Music director Donald Runicles has just taken the stage. He will lead the Grand Teton Music Festival Orchestra in the first movement of Mahler's Symphony No. 7.

0: You've just heard the first movement of the mighty Symphony No. 7 by Gustav Mahler. Donald Runicles led the Grand Teton Music Festival Orchestra in Walk Festival Hall, Jackson Hole, Wyoming.
1: 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I'm Donald Runicles.
0: And I'm Jeff Counts. We have two more movements, Donald, from Mahler's great Seventh Symphony today. We'll hear the fourth movement, the second of the Nachtmusiks, Andante Amoroso, and the fifth movement, Rondo Finale. Since we'll hear the fourth movement now, let's talk about one of the interesting features of its instrumentation. A few episodes ago this season, we talked about the Rodrigo Guitar Concerto and how the guitar has had a somewhat fitful relationship with orchestral music. This is one of those moments, though, where the guitar is fully embraced in two different iterations. Talk about how these very non-traditional instruments are used in this movement.
1: The fourth movement is pure joy. There's a sensuality about it. This is early evening, late evening music. In some ways, this is a Don Giovanni. This is a serenade. This is about balconies. This is about sitting out in the moonlight and just the fragrance of the air.
0: A little Barber of Seville, maybe.
1: A little Barber of Seville. And what instrument better conjures up that feeling of chivalry and night music and the wooing? All of those come to life through the sounds of a guitar. A guitar, it's such a glorious instrument which you can very much enjoy by itself, but when it's part of an orchestra, and of course he orchestrates around it so exquisitely and so delicately that you can hear it. This is like chamber music within the orchestra, and this is a genuine serenade. Serenade to whom, to what? This is Mahler at his most genial. This is Mahler at his happiest.
0: Let's hear that happiness, which I do believe extends also into the finale as we hear the fourth and fifth movements of Mahler's great Seventh Symphony. Music director Donald Runicles is on stage with the Grand Teton Music Festival Orchestra right here in Walk Festival Hall, Jackson Hole, Wyoming.

0: You've just heard the fourth and fifth movements of Mahler's Seventh Symphony. The Grand Teton Music Festival Orchestra gave this performance, led by Maestro Donald Runnicles. This will be heard upcoming on Reference Recordings.
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0: Live from the Grand Teton Music Festival is a co-production of the Grand Teton Music Festival and Classic Digital Syndications. Vic Minzer is our producer and also one of our recording engineers with his colleague Kevin Harbison. 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I'm Jeff Counts.
1: And I'm Donald Runnicles. 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
2: This is KASU Jonesboro. I'm Program Director Marty Scarborough. 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
3: Oh yeah, that's Midnight Special. That's Midnight Special.

Hello there. It's Marilyn Ray Byer on the Midnight Special. This week, we are hitting the road, taking a little vacation of the Midnight Special, brought to you from the Renee Crown Public Media Center and made possible in part by Mr. and Mrs. Norman R. Bobbins, the Robert Thomas Bobbins Foundation, and an anonymous donor. If we're going to hit the road, we'd better go along with Woody Guthrie.

figured I should start out with a little origin story of how I ended up on the stage right here. When I was a kid, I'd lie awake in bed and listen to the rock and roll station. Paint leather and chrome on black velvet across my adolescent imagination. There were songs about singers and songs about truckers, and I couldn't tell which was which. They had me dreaming of the unrolling highway, not in the kind of rides I might hitch. I stumbled on the Cohen and Kerouac in the neighborhood library shelves, and I never let anybody read the poems I started making up myself. Awkward as a first date, clumsy on the court, used to being made fun of. But I found a bunch of old records at garage sales. They were singing about peace and love. I learned a few chords on a cheap guitar and started teaching my fingers their places. Bought a pawn shop amp and a distortion box, and man, I was off to the races with some buddies who were similarly at sports and our half-baked dreams and songs. We were playing in the punk rock dives downtown, and some girls were even singing along. Singing, I'm out in the wind again before they know I'm gone. Doesn't make money sense, but I'm hopping the fence and I'm looking for a brand new song. If you want to take one of them and run with it, it's what I wrote them for. Signed, yours truly, Troubadourly yours. I tried a bunch of different ways of paying the rent, but it always seemed like a bummer to work all year so you can go camping for a couple of weeks in the summer. I put a bed in the van and took off without a plan, thinking how bad could it be? Because if I didn't try and follow my dream, the what-ifs might wind up following me. And it was way more faking it than making it, but at least I was making the rounds. Filling my hungry eyes with sights and my hungry ears with sounds. And I met a lot of fellow wackadoodle dreamers living and loving on the run. There are plenty nights I don't remember, but I heard I was having fun. Singing, I'm out in the wind again before they know I'm gone. Doesn't make money or sense, but I'm hopping the fence and I'm looking for a brand new song. If you want to take one of them and run with it, it's what I wrote them for. Signed, yours truly, Troubadourly yours. I sure wasn't getting any younger from all of the partying I used to do. And I played a ton of gigs for exposure, but I heard you can die that too. I've been careless and crude, overeager and too shy, inebriated and indiscreet. I don't need to be reminded of my failures. I always had a front row seat. Some nights I'm sleeping in a parking lot, taking a leak in a ditch. Then I'm staying in a friend's beach house, feeling filthy, stinking rich. I sing in theaters, bars, and houses for high and low, left, right, and in between. And I can tell you most everyone's nicer up close.

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I play for free coffee, joy, exposure, and your tips. 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

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Right now, right here, and tonight, I just play for coffee.

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Right now, and right here, and tonight. I just play for coffee. Right here, and right now, and all night. I just play for coffee.

Some of our favorite people traveling these United States are well-meaning folks with guitars. That is Richard Ruane from Vermont, from his Things That Strangers Say album. And from Ben Larson, that is an exclusive provided to you on the Midnight Special, because I heard Ben Larson from Door County, Wisconsin, perform I Play for Coffee at a Chicago area songwriter circle and said, you got to record that for the Midnight Special. I hope you enjoyed that. And recorded for Folk Stage in May of 2025, Scott Cook, Troubadourly Yours. That will be his 2025 album title. And going back to 1947 for Hard Travelin' with Woody Guthrie. Annie Stokes, she is a songwriter that tells dark tales and soft ones as well. The Tarot Reader's House, that's where Annie Stokes is going on the Midnight Special.

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My mom's head is on his shoulder. He keeps saying, oh my, it's warm. He says that I should call him Dave, which sort of sounds like Dad. He looks like Andy Griffith, and he whistles when he's glad. Dave sells life insurance. I'm not sure what that is.

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I brought books, Old Maid and Barbie, but I'm already kind of bored. It's my little sister. She isn't born yet, so there's no one there to tease. So I dive and battle octopus and...

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Children were laughing and singing in French. Somehow it made my day. Once while in a pub in Belfast, standing on the bar's far end, I met some Protestants in Catholics who showed me what it was to be friends.

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I ordered my taco and he handed me two. Said, amigo, thanks for the smile. One night I found myself penniless. I'd been mugged in Amsterdam. A cab driver drove me all the way to the airport.

Jefferson Ross, on his 2025 album Backstage Balladeer, expands on a quote from Mark Twain, "Travel is fatal to prejudice, bigotry, and narrow-mindedness." The song is simply called Travel. And a title song from a Brian Coughlin album, Are You With Me, When Sometimes the Road is a Railroad. Claudia Russell, All Our Luck is Changing. That's a song that she and her husband Bruce Kaplan wrote. In fact, it's a title song from one of their albums about a road trip with her stepdad that changed the family for the better. And Annie Stokes, The Tarot Reader's House, from her 2025 recording, Ghostwriter. Well, has there ever been anybody who you'd just like to say goodbye to? Here's Ray Charles.

Well, I kind of pride myself being able to kind of read a crowd, and this is definitely a sing-along crowd. I can see by your faces there, the way you're all facing forward, and this is that's not good body language, buddy. I think you're trying to get the last bit of the toothpaste out of the tube. There, you know. Here we go. Gonna take the expressway.

0: Iowa.
1: And a pallet of thermometers at the Costco in Toledo, Ohio. That's pineapple, apple, pineapple, thermometers at Costco in Toledo, Ohio. Okay, Ohio, Iowa, here we go. On the Ohio, Iowa, Idaho, Hawaii highway. What a crowd. Okay, just the grills now. Here we go. That's the... Yeah. When I go to the dentist and he puts my gums to sleep,

Oh, can he play and sing. Chris Vellillo from his 2022 Forgottonia project and David Williams' song Route 66. And let's see if I can say this one. Ohio, Iowa, Idaho, Hawaii Highway. Did it. That's from Haywood Banks. Ohio, Iowa, Idaho, Hawaii Highway.

Wow, I can't believe that. And then before that, it was Marsha Ball taking on the classic Bobby Troup, Route 66. And sometimes you just gotta give them the message. Hit the road, Jack. That was Ray Charles. Now, what if you were going to Ireland? It might be a long road to get there. Here's Karen Casey.

A number of years ago, I had some shows over in Ireland and the UK. And the day before I was supposed to fly to London, I had a show booked in upstate New York. So at that point, I was still living in Alaska. And so the plan was to fly from Alaska down to Seattle and from Seattle over to Newark, New Jersey, which is a challenge in and of itself. And so the plan was to just get a hotel right next to the airport, spend the night there, drive up into New York the next day, play the show, and come back and take the red-eye flight to London. So we land in Newark. It's about 11 o'clock at night. We go and get the rental car, and we come out of the rental car agency and are confronted with the massive parking lot that is the Newark, New Jersey parking lot. And at the far end of it, in that far distant land, we can see the sign to the hotel. And that was about 11:30 at night. And at 2:30 in the morning, we can still see the sign to the hotel. But we could not get there. I couldn't figure out how to get there. They were doing all sorts of road construction. There were tons of cones, no signs. At this point, I was living on an island in Alaska with 10 miles of road on it. That's it. And we ended up on the New Jersey Turnpike three times. And on the third time we went through, the lady came out of the toll booth. Her name was Edna. We found this out. And Edna said, "Honey, I will smack you if I see you again."

That's Cray Van Kirk, caught live in 2023 in Three Oaks, Michigan at the Acorn, live at the Acorn, and his story and song, Tollbooth Ladies. And Where Are You Tonight, I Wonder, the Andy M. Stewart classic sung so beautifully by Karen Casey. I hope wherever you are either traveling safely and enjoying it, or maybe just traveling along with us on the Midnight Special. I'm Marilyn Ray Byer.

0: 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Marty Scarborough hosts Arkansas Roots and Down Home Harmonies. 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I'm KASU Station Manager Mark Smith. It's music you won't likely hear anywhere else. 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

Ray Zaragoza grew up in New York City, so the Ghosts of Houston Street from her Woman in Color album remind her of Manhattan. 22nd Street from Dan Byrne's album Starting Over, and the late, great Jerry Orbach. Oh my gosh, I just can't keep my feet still when I hear 42nd Street, the title song from the Johnny Mercer, Harry Warren, and Al Dubin big Broadway hit, Jerry Orbach, 42nd Street. Well, sometimes if you hit the road, you end up going rambling. Cora Feeder has a new album, and Rambling Man is a song on it.

the legendary banjo of Fleming Brown, Reek and Ramblin' Blade from 1962 recording on Appalachian Banjo Songs and Ballads, Fleming Brown. A lot of ramblin' in this set. Ramblin', ramblin', ramblin', in fact, from Eric Noden and Rick Sherry, otherwise known as the Sanctified Grumblers, from their album No Lie. Ramblin' Man from Cora Feeder. She did some ramblin' herself in her life, originally from California, now from Detroit, Michigan. Her 2025 album, Some Kind of Truth, Cora Feeder. I'm Marilyn Ray Beyer with you on the Midnight Special, and we're ramblin' all around, mostly around the United States. With that that word ramblin', you might think, gee, is Tom Paxton going to show up on the playlist? Yes, indeed, but not the song you think. We're going to begin with a classic from Christy Moore, just because it always makes me feel like movin', Listoon Varna.

0: How's it going there, everybody from Cork, New York, Dundalk, Gortahawk and Lennamaddy? Here we are in the County Clare, and it's a long, long way from here to there. There's the Burren, and the Cliffs of Moher, and the Tulla, and the Kilfenore, and Michael Russell, Dr. Bill, Willie Clancy and Noel Hill, flutes and fiddles everywhere. If it's music you want, you should go to Clare.
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0: Sure, everybody needs a break. Climb a mountain or jump in a lake. Some head off to exotic places. Others go to the Galway races. A cousin of mine goes potholing. A cousin of hers loves Joe Dolan. Matty goes to the south of France. And Jim to the dogs and Peter to the dance. Summer comes around each year. We go there and they come here. Some jet off to Frihiliana. But I always go to Listoon Barna.
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0: I always leave of a Thursday night with my tent and my ground sheet rolled up tight. I like to hit Listoon in or around Friday afternoon. This gives me time to get my gear together. I don't need to worry about the weather. Ramble in for a pint of stout, because you never know who'd be hanging about. There's a Dutchman playing a mandolin, and a German looking for Limog O'Flynn, and there's Adam Bono and Gareth Fitzgerald getting their photo taken for the Sunday World. Finbar Charlie and Jim Hand, and they're drinking pints to bait the band, and

0: songs and motorbikes and hi-ass vans with bottles, barrels, flagons, cans. Mighty crack. Loads of frolics. Pioneers and alcoholics and Black Spock and the FCA and Free Mickey Kelly and the IRA and hairy chests and milk white ties and Mickey Dodgers in disguise. McGraths, O'Briens, Pippins, Coxes, massage parlors and horse boxes. RTE or making tapes, taking breaks and throwing shapes. There's Aurons, Bowrons, Amadons, Arab sheiks, Hindu Sikhs, Jesus freaks. This is heaven, this is hell. Who cares? Who can tell? Anyone for the last few chuck ices now?
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0: A 747 for Jackson Browne. They had to build a special room just to get him down before the chieftains could start to play. Seven creamy pints came out in a tray. Shergar was ridden by Lord Lucan. Sean Cannon did the backstage cooking. Clannad were playing Harry's game and Christie was singing Nancy Spain. And Mary O'Hara and Brush Shields together doing the Four Green Fields. Van the Man and Emmy Lou and Moving Hearts and Planxty too. Everybody needs a break. Climb a mountain or jump in a lake. Sean Doherty goes to the Roses Tralee and Oliver J. Flanagan goes swimming in the Holy Sea. But I like my music in the open air, so every summer I go to Clare. Cos Woodstock Knock nor the Feast of Cana could hold a match to Liston Barna.
1: Oh,

Heather Little arrived at Sunset Inn on her 2024 album, Buy Now. Heather Little, accompanied by Cammy Lyle on trumpet, by the way. See, Daniel Bowling and his buddy Tom Paxton co-wrote and delivered the song together, This Town Has No Cafe. That's from their 2023 album, New Old Friends, and oh, going back into the 80s for the grand Christy Moore treatment of Listoon Varna. Listoon Varna is a spa town, a getaway, a destination. Willie Nelson takes us to Graceland, the Paul Simon destination, and we've got a Johnny Mercer song from Dr. John, but we will also then have a big finish thanks to Bruce Springsteen and the E Street Band, so don't be drifting off quite yet. We'll start here this set with Graceland, Willie Nelson.

Tonight, we ask all who believe in democracy and the best of our American experience to rise with us, raise your voices against authoritarianism, and let freedom ring. This is land of hope and dreams. 1, 2, 3, 4.

big finish delivered by Bruce Springsteen and the E Street Band, Land of Hope and Dreams, performed live in Manchester, England on May 14th, 2025. And before that, we heard Dr. John hit the road to dreamland, a Johnny Mercer Harold Arlen song, Graceland, from Willie Nelson's recording in 2003 of the Paul Simon Classic. And that is how we close this edition of the Midnight Special, made possible in part by the generous support of Mr. and Mrs. Norman R. Bobbins, the Robert Thomas Bobbins Foundation, and an anonymous donor. It's not over yet. We've got a long road to go, and we may need some encouragement to get there. So when you come back to the Midnight Special, I hope you will have been humming this song the whole week long. Here is Laura Love, I Still Believe.

0: 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I'm Marty Scarborough, KASU Program Director. 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
2: 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In the vault, we'll hear an archival recording of our old friend Mark Jones, and guest host Dr. Brooks Blevins discusses the exact location of the Ozarks. 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The Stones River Reelers are a Tennessee-based traditional old-time quartet. Self-described as hardcore traditional music from the heart of the Volunteer State, the Reelers recreate not only the sound, but also the feel and flair of early American hillbilly dance music of the 78 Speed Records era. Let's listen as they kick off their first set with the traditional tune, Turkey in the Street.

0: Well, thanks everyone for coming out. 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We
1: didn't hit 6 hours.
0: We didn't hit any deer until we got to Arkansas.
1: They was awfully small, though.
2: Yeah, this one's called the Arkansas Sheik.
1: Don't throw anything at us after this. 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

0: Thank you. 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Yeah. We got Michael Klug on the fiddle. And then we got Seth Shumate on the tin sandwich. And I'm Aaron.
1: Mississippi
2: Aaron
1: saxophone.
2: Stevens on the banjo. Well, we've got a fiddle tune here.

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And our agriculture is going through a hard time as it is. We don't need any of those bugs back here. Well, this song is about the boll weevil back from the late 1800s. That was a $10 billion travesty.

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2: She's sleepy.
1: Get her out of bed.
2: Sleepy Lou, we're trying to wake her up.

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2: Oh, it did.
0: Goodness.
3: Who do you think done it?
2: I'm not sure, but I'm gonna find out. I do believe.
3: You got one of those ring cams on there?
2: Let me tune this thing. No, I don't believe I do have one of those ring cameras. You gotta pay monthly for one of those. This is old Riley Puckett tune.

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1: You've been listening to the Stones River Reelers, playing a whole set of traditional tunes. After Turkey in the Straw, we heard the Arkansas Chic, Patty Won't You Drink Some Good Old Cider, the Boll Weevil Song, Sleepy Lou, and Who Broke the Lock. When we come back after this short break, come with me down to the vault with a question for our producer, Jeff Glover. 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
1: Welcome back to Ozark Highlands Radio. Hey, let's go down to the vault right now. I've got a question for Jeff Glover. Howdy, Jeff.
4: Well, hello, Dave. How are you?
1: I'm doing good. How about you?
4: Man, I'm just doing fantastic.
1: Well, with all this music and piles around you, I'll bet it keeps you happy, doesn't it?
4: It does.
1: You know, this week we've got our show about the Stones River Reelers, and I've been listening to some of that good banjo playing, and it made me think about the old keeper of the vault, Mark Jones.
4: Oh, yeah.
1: Mark was, of course, he was Grandpa Jones' son and just a terrific banjo player. You got any of his stuff close by we can listen to?
4: Oh, absolutely. I got tons of stuff from Mark. You know, Mark and I became quite good friends over the years, as you
1: sure
4: do too, really.
1: Yeah.
4: We sure do miss him. But he started playing here way back in the 70s. And there are recordings of him and his father, Grandpa Jones, and Ramona, and his sister, Elisa. Even Eloise, I think, is in here in a few places. So I got tons and tons of music from Mark. In fact, I was just listening to one the other day that I hadn't heard before. It's a recording of Mark Jones with a fellow named Lynn Young, and I think it's two banjos, best as I can tell.
1: Yeah, I vaguely remember Lynn Young. Of course, we are right here next to the Ozark National Forest, the Sullimore District, and as I recall, Lynn Young worked for the Forest Service back in the 70s and 80s, and I believe he was a pretty good banjo player. Let's hear what you got.
4: Here they're playing the old classic John Henry.

0: Oh, boy, that's some good banjo playing.
1: Oh, yeah, a good clawhammer banjo, right?
0: That's right. Clawhammer, of course, where instead of picking the strings, they kind of pluck them on the downstroke.
1: That's right.
0: It's got that bucka-bucka sound, which I just so much love.
1: That's great stuff, yeah.
0: Well, it's nice to hear those guys, and a good tune, too.
1: Thanks for coming down, Dave.
0: All right, see you next week.
1: Bye.
0: Let's hear some more good old-time tunes from the Stones River Reelers. The Reelers are Andrew Larson on guitar, Michael Klug on fiddle, Seth Shoemate playing harmonica, and Aaron Stevens on banjo.

0: Andrew here is a fine harmonica player as well, and I've been grooming him for a few years now to take my place when I'm gone to Myrtle Beach.
1: You want to put that kettle on?
2: Oh, yeah.

0: 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Now, Aaron, this is not only a show for him to show off his banjo gymnastics, but it's also his bachelor party.
1: What do we do now? Short life of trouble.
2: I prefer to play Long Life of Leisure.
1: That's all right.
2: I guess we'll keep it positive.
1: We can get behind that. Positive vibes only.

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0: Okay.
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0: That's right. Do better.
3: 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This is a chicken song.

0: Tennessee-based old-time string band, the Stones River Reelers. Recorded last September at the Ozark Folk Center State Park String Band Music and Arts Festival. The Reelers kicked off that set with Lafayette, following that with Molly Put the Kettle On, Honeysuckle Time, a song written by J.B. Grayson 100 years ago called Short Life of Trouble, The Chicken Song, and closed with All Gone Now. We'll take another short break now. When we return in a minute, our friend Brooks Blevins will answer a question many of you may have wondered about. 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
0: 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Just how big are the Ozarks? Today, folklorist and author Dr. Brooks Blevins will answer that question.
3: While the mockingbird will sing and his glorious music ring o'er the Ozark Mountains with a chime.
4: In our last trip back in the hills, we traced the origins of the name Ozark. It was a surprisingly complex story. This time, we're going to try to answer another question. Where is the Ozarks? Or where are the Ozarks, if you prefer? Let's just go get a book on Ozark geography, like Milton Rafferty's The Ozarks Land and Life, or Carl Sauer's The Geography of the Ozark Highland of Missouri, and see where they put the boundary line. If you're inside the line, you're in the Ozarks. If you're outside the line, you're not. That was easy. But it's really not that easy. Defining a region is not that cut and dried. Now, I'm not saying the esteemed geographers of the Ozarks don't know what they're doing. What they're identifying is the physical place known as the Ozark Plateau, or Ozark Highland, or Ozark Uplift. The place on the landscape whose geological and geographical consistency demarcates it from the physical regions that border the Ozarks. Places like the Delta and the Prairies and the Arkansas and Missouri and Mississippi River valleys. We know that the Ozark Highland is comprised of a diversity of subregions with different physical characteristics, from the steep, narrow hollers of the hills along the White and Current rivers to the relatively flat prairie land of the so-called Springfield Plain of southwest Missouri and extreme northwestern Arkansas and even northeastern Oklahoma, from the rolling but fertile hills that extend to within a couple of miles of the Mississippi River to the rugged Boston Mountains that form the far southern edge of the Ozarks. But according to geographers, these different places have enough in common and differ significantly enough from the places just beyond their borders that we can call this place with some certainty a region, not a uniform place, but a unified place. Even if the exact boundaries on the Ozark maps might deviate a little here and there, most geographers are in agreement on where the Ozark Plateau is and where it is not. What about mapping a social or cultural region? That's an altogether different undertaking, but it's one that is really more important to the historian or the social scientist. Many things come into play when mapping a cultural region: ethnicity, language, religion, history, and the borders are fluid and fuzzy. A cultural region is a social construct. Its existence and boundaries depend on some level on the whims of people. The fact is that not everyone who lives inside the geographer's boundaries of the Ozarks self-identifies as an Ozarker, and some people who live outside the boundaries do feel a part of the region. And I'm not just talking about northern retirees in Mountain Home or foreign college students in Springfield or Fayetteville.

Jefferson City and decided to stop in the little town of Vienna, Missouri, and ask my question. Marys County is completely within the geographer's definition of the Ozarks, and Vienna is its seat of government. So up I walked to the young lady behind the convenience store counter. Am I in the Ozarks? No, she said without any hesitation. Keep in mind that someone in Vienna would have to drive about 40 miles just to get out of the geographer's Ozarks. So I followed up. If I wanted to go to the Ozarks, where would I go? Take a ride on 42, she told me. Drive about 20 miles to Iberia, and you'll be in the Ozarks. Vienna, in the physical Ozarks, but not in the cultural Ozarks. The explanation would unnecessarily prolong this treatise, but it has a lot to do with the town's German Catholic heritage, reflected in the name Vienna, and their estrangement from the earlier cultural imprint of the mass of American pioneers who settled the region in the decades before the Civil War, the kinds of pioneers who settled in Iberia, Missouri, English-speaking Protestant pioneers, mostly of British ancestry. It was these sorts of pioneers who helped forge the image of the rough and woolly backcountry Ozarker, an image that exists to some degree to this day. Some 19th century settlers within the physical Ozarks, such as the Germans who came to the northern fringes of the plateau by the thousands, maintained their own cultures and their own ethnic identities for generations, effectively seceding from the cultural Ozarks. So how do we draw a cultural boundary line around the Ozarks? Very carefully. Ultimately, the Ozarks is where the Ozarkers live. And where do the Ozarkers live, you wonder? Well, you may just have to stop and ask.

0: Where are you going next, Michael?
1: I'm thinking about going down to Milwaukee. I mean, up to Milwaukee.
0: Oh, Milwaukee.
1: You heard of it?
0: Yeah, I heard about it in that movie Wayne's World. Never been there.
1: Okay.

0: Well, we have time for a request, I guess.
1: Yeah.
0: Now, depends on which president's going to be on that tip. Right. Better be Washington. Yesterday, Aaron's cat bit him on the hand.
1: And he's with us today.
0: And it was swollen up like it was a rattlesnake that bit him.
1: He's putting on a show for you, even though he's an invalid recovering.
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We got the signal for one more. Now, if you thought that one was fast, that was a barn burner. Get the insurance money. We're going to play you one called Cherry River Rag.

0: Thank you all so much for coming out.
1: That's the Stones River Reelers. That is good, pure old-time music right there. You heard it right here at the Ozark Folk Center.
2: The Stones River Reelers, knocking out some more good traditional dance tunes to close out this week's show. After kicking off Sally Gooden, we heard the Milwaukee Blues, Arkansas Traveler, and the Cherry River Rag. Thanks so much for listening to our show this week. This is your host, Dave Smith. We'll be back next week with more good music and folklore from the Ozark Mountains. 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

The music begins at 7 o'clock Monday night at the Collins Theater in downtown Paragould. 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

Hello, everybody, and welcome to the Putumayo World Music Hour, a musical journey around the globe. I'm Rosalie Howarth. Dan Storper is on the road this week. Today, we'll trace one of the world's most popular musical styles, from its original home in Jamaica to countries like India, South Africa, Australia, and France. There's almost nowhere on the planet that the reggae beat hasn't penetrated. But it's a relatively recent style, having developed in Jamaica in the 1960s. It's based on Caribbean forms like ska and mento, but its roots lie in Africa, which is where we will begin, with the late Lucky Dubé doing We Love It.

an American musician who often writes to the reggae beat. That was Ben Harper with Jah Work. Jah, of course, referring to the divine figure in Rastafarianism, a religion that many reggae musicians adhere to. Ben's lyrics also carry on reggae's tradition of social and political commentary. On its journey around the globe, reggae has spread even as far as to the outback of Australia. Lekbala Mujik is a band of Aborigines who use ancient instruments, including the didgeridoo. Native people prefer the original name, Yidaki, since didgeridoo was simply the name that the white man gave it, imitating its sound. Dranking Bala is a creation myth sung in the traditional language of Ingaikbon.

0: Drinking Bala by Australia's Black Bala Mujik, sung in the traditional language of Inga Ingbon from the Reggae Around the World collection. Their stage show includes some amazing traditional and contemporary dancers. We'll follow the reggae beat to India and Brazil in the next set. You can find out about the music at putumayo.com, where you can stream other shows in the series as well. Be sure to leave us a comment or a request when you visit.
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0: It's Reggae Around the World today on the Putumayo World Music Hour. I'm Rosalie Howard. Dan Storper is traveling abroad this week. The Gulf of Mexico and the Caribbean are joined by the Yucatan Channel, so it's no surprise that musical styles flow back and forth. A lot of Latin singers include reggae in their repertoire, including Julieta Venegas, a singer and guitarist who also plays the traditional accordion. Here's No Hace Falta, or It's Not Necessary, from her album Limón y Sal, Lemon and Salt.

0: The revved-up reggae beat of Salon de Beleza by Brazil's Zeca Baleiro. Baleiro is his nickname, meaning candy man, because of his fondness for sweets. The song title means the beauty parlor. In it, he declares that the woman he loves is naturally gorgeous and doesn't need a beauty salon. Reggae takes on a whole new aspect when melded with the eastern sounds of India. Stephen Kapoor, known as Apache Indian, is of Indian heritage, but he grew up in Birmingham, a city in northern England that has a big Jamaican and East Asian population. So blending the two cultures came naturally to him. Om Namah Shivaya takes its title from a Hindu prayer. The lyrics deal with his own quest for identity in an increasingly multicultural society.
1: Well, everybody, would you focus your mind?

0: A true reggae pioneer, that was the legendary Jamaican guitarist Ernest Ranglin with Stop That Train, a cover of a song that appeared in the movie The Harder They Come. He's been around since the 1950s, laying down smoking licks in the studio, playing with the groundbreaking Scatolites, and touring with Jimmy Cliff. He's also well-respected in the jazz world. Stop That Train is on the Reggae Around the World compilation. Our next stops are France and Spain on our Reggae World Tour. 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
0: Welcome back to the Putumayo World Music Hour and Reggae Around the World. It's certainly one of the most pervasive rhythms, partially because it's relatively easy to play. Once you settle into that backbeat rhythm, with the emphasis on the first beat instead of the second, it's easy to stay in the groove. Then, too, there's reggae's universally appealing message of spirituality and unity. Manu Chao is a fun and inventive Spanish musician who lives in France. He works effortlessly in a wide variety of styles, writing and performing and producing. He inserts a little reference to ganja, the medicinal herb of Rastafarianism, into this acoustic piece, Clandestino.
2: Okay, señor Papatito, Clandestino aquí presente.

That's the Basque band Maisha Ta Ishir, featuring the accordion playing of Maisha Lizaribar. They play a style known as triqui, a pop mix of folk melodies and borrowed influences like Latin music and reggae. Another unexpected place to hear the reggae beat is in India. Lucky Ali is the son of the famous Indian comedian Mehmood. He's put out several albums and acted in a few movies in Bollywood. Listen to the lush production and the interesting use of a mouth harp in Kitini Hussein Zindigi.

That's Majek Fashek with Promised Land from the Reggae Around the World collection. Though he has the trademark dreadlocks of the religion, he says he's not a Rasta. His spirituality comes from African and Christian traditions of his native Nigeria. He was declared a miracle maker there when he played his song Bring Down the Rain, and the rains came, ending a long drought. And we wind up in the USA, where we'll find millions of reggae enthusiasts. Peter Rowan is a bluegrass musician, known for his work with Bill Monroe, Jerry Garcia, and the new Riders of the Purple Sage. Let's hear his heartfelt version of Bob Marley's No Woman, No Cry, which closes out Putumayo's Reggae Around the World CD.

Peter Rowan's tribute to the father of reggae, Bob Marley. Few musical styles have spread so far, so fast as reggae. It burst forth in the early 1960s with Bob Marley's Catch a Fire album and Jimmy Cliff's movie, The Harder They Come. And since then, it's found a place in the music collection of millions of people around the planet. I'm Rosalie Howarth, and along with my co-host, Dan Storper, who's traveling this week, we'd like to thank our producers, Shane Sharkey, Sonia Skelton, and Drew Young, and you for joining us on the journey. You can find out about the music on today's show and stream other shows in our series at putumayo.com. See you next time for the Putumayo World Music Hour. Till then, travel safe, and so long.

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1: And welcome, everybody, to the beautiful and historic Lyric Theater in our hometown of Lexington, Kentucky. We are broadcasting all over the world, from Australia to Ireland, New Zealand to New York, Yuma, Arizona, Yukon, across Canada, everywhere. And artists come to our stage here in Lexington. Why? Because we're celebrating this amazing, beautiful world of grassroots, real, organic music. Artists that truly, genuinely care about what they're doing. They play from the heart, not for a chart. And we say it every single week, that you don't have to be famous to be on Wood Songs. You just need to be very, very good. We've got a wonderful singer-songwriter from New York to introduce to you, an amazing Wood Songs kid. But first, a genuine legend is returning to our stage. We're very grateful that he's here. He's got multiple Grammy nominations. He is a Grammy Award winner. He's a true legend of the Chicago blues, making his home out in Tennessee, in Memphis right now. He's got an album called Juke Joint Chapel. This is a tune off that album called Blues Overtook Me. Please welcome the legendary Charlie Musselwhite to the Wood Songs. Old time radio.

0: Little Velvet Curtain, Riot Live.
1: From his album Juke Joint Chapel, the legendary and Grammy Award-winning Charlie Musselwhite. It's so nice to have you back on the show. Thank you.
0: My pleasure to be here. Thank you.
1: So let's go back, dip into your background a little bit. Raised by a single mom.
0: Yep.
1: And she moved you to Memphis, which was sort of like a musical hotbed at the time. I mean, Elvis was happening, Johnny Cash was happening, Sun Records was happening.
0: We were all from Mississippi.
1: Yeah. And you took the short road to music stardom. You were digging ditches, you were pouring concrete, you were running moonshine.
0: Somebody had to do it.
1: So how did that lead into your musical career? Did it happen when you moved to Chicago?
0: Well, I just loved blues, and I started learning how to play blues in Memphis. I got to know a lot of the real old-time blues singers around Beale Street, like Will Shade and Gus Cannon and Furry Lewis and a lot of other guys. Names wouldn't mean anything to anybody, but I didn't know at the time I was preparing myself for a career. I'd have paid a lot more attention. I just loved, it was like a hobby. So when I was 18, I was out of high school, and I'd heard there were a lot of really good paying jobs up in Chicago, and like thousands of other people, I headed north to get one of those factory jobs. And that's where I discovered the whole blues scene in Chicago. Didn't know nothing about it.
1: So how did you are probably one of America's best harmonica players. I mean, no doubt.
0: I've been practicing.
1: You've been practicing, sure. So when did you pick up the harmonica?
0: Well, they were always around. It was like a common toy.
1: When you were a kid that you'd see, or?
0: Well, when I was about 13, I decided I'd been listening to blues, and I loved the way the harmonica sound, and I thought, you have a harmonica, it probably feels even better to play it. So I'd go out in the woods where I thought nobody could hear me and started teaching myself. And then later I got to learn some real players, and it just kind of kept unfolding like that.
1: And the respect for you as a musician just kept on growing and growing. I'm going to brag on you a little bit, so bear with me here. I know it's hard for an artist to brag on themselves. But for those who may not be aware of how influential your legacy is, you've collaborated with Ben Harper, Cyndi Lauper, Eddie Vedder, Tom Waits, Bonnie Raitt, Blind Boys of Alabama, Government Mule, INXS, Mickey Hart, George Thorogood, Cat Stevens, and John Lee Hooker was the best man at your wedding. So, I mean, yeah. So you developed an actual friendship with John Lee Hooker that lasted for, I mean, you guys were close.
0: When I was living in Chicago, John lived in Detroit. He would come to Chicago to work, and I made a point to go to his shows and meet him, and we just became instant friends the first time we met each other and stayed close friends for the rest of his life.
1: And does having John Lee Hooker, best man at your wedding, does that help keep the marriage together? or do we not want to go there?
0: I think there were other things that were more important.
1: Well, you're here with a really fine musician from San Francisco. Bob Welsh is playing guitar and keyboards with you. You've been on the road and doing this for over six decades. I mean, what changes have you noticed in the audience when it comes to the blues? What do you notice about the new audience that you play to?
0: Well, with all the, like YouTube and stuff like that, people are more informed now than they used to be. Used to be, if I mentioned a name like Robert Nighthawk, nobody would know what I meant. A lot of they still might not know, but I can tell you there's more people that know now today than ever.
1: So the internet is good because it does teach, it does inform, it does make things accessible, right?
0: There's tons of information where it used to be nothing.
1: Yeah, well, it made what was there rise up quicker, though, because it was more noticeable. There was less competition for a young Charlie Musselwhite that was coming up, right?
0: Well, when I started, there was no books. There was no magazines. There were no blues societies. There were no blues festivals. And now you have all that. Mm-hmm. So it's just blues is worldwide now.
1: Well, I agree with that, and we're going to pursue some more of the Charlie Musselwhite blues right now. Ben Welch has moved over to the keyboard, and you're going to sing us a song called Where'd All the Good Times Go? So appropriate for days like today. He's picking up his guitar. It's Charlie Musselwhite on the Wood Songs. It's Old Time Radio.
0: All right. I learned his style of playing from Earl Hooker.

Baby, here we are eating fatback and pinto beans. Won't somebody tell me? I'd love to hear about it if you think you know.

0: Where'd all the good times go? Thank you.
1: That's the name of the song, Where'd All the Good Times Go? The amazing Grammy-winning Charlie Musselwhite on our broadcast. If you want to know more about the music of Charlie Musselwhite, his album collection, he's got well over 20 albums that you can explore, and his tour schedule and everything, just go to the Wood Songs website, click on the archive page. This is show number 1,144, and you can find out about Charlie Musselwhite as well as our next artist, who originally from New York City. He traveled to Memphis, Tennessee to record his latest album. He's going to play the title cut called American Equator. Please welcome Pete Mancini to the Wood Songs. Old Time Radio.

0: is guitar and harmonica, Pete Mancini. Welcome to the broadcast. It's nice to have you here.
1: Thanks for having me.
0: So you home-based in New York, but like Charlie, you kind of gravitated towards Tennessee around Tupelo, and then you decided to record this album.
1: We were actually in Mississippi, in Water Valley, at a studio called Dialed Back Sound with Matt Patton of the Drive-By Truckers producing. And I did two albums with him. I did my third album, Killing the Old Ways, and the new album, American Equator.
0: American Equator is a great title. So you're on tour in the South, you're in Virginia, and a female fan comes up to you and says, "Welcome to the Equator," right?
1: Yeah.
0: And you ended up with a whole album out of it.
1: Yeah. Well, at least the title track. And for me, the American Equator would be if the ideological fault line in America was a place you could visit. I kind of started thinking about that, and that's where the song came from.
0: Do you find a lot of your lyrics to be, I don't want to say political, cause-oriented, community-oriented, things that are of issues to the people around you?
1: Absolutely, but it all depends on the song. Everyone's different, and I'm just kind of chasing them all down.
0: I'm sensing sort of a Woody Guthrie meets Tom Petty, kind of a Tom Petty attitude in what you're doing, which it's a compliment. I think it's great.
1: Honored, because I love both of them.
0: So, was music part of your childhood growing up? I mean, or is this something that came later on?
1: Oh, absolutely. My parents, my mom plays piano, my dad plays oboe, and they were always playing great records in the house, like Beatles, Clapton, The Four Seasons. So that had a big impression on me.
0: Your American Equator album, a lot of good songs on it. You're about to play one called Technicolor Days. Great title. What is it about?
1: I wrote it during the pandemic, imagining what it would be like to not be in a pandemic. And
0: I think everybody's really glad that sucker's over with.
1: Yes. Thank God.
0: Be done with it.
1: And it ended up being about connecting with your inner child, the place where joy and creativity comes from. So.
0: Well, let's check it out. It's from his album, American Equator. It's Technicolor Days. Pete Mancini on the Wood Song. Full-time radio.

0: From his album American Equator, Pete Mancini. In the second half hour, we're going to find out about his incredible musical side hustle that he's got going on. We're also going to talk to Charlie Musselwhite, and you're going to find out his incredible influence over a major motion picture. And wait till you meet this week's Woodsongs kid. We'll be back right after this.
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2: And thank you, Kevin Moe, and welcome back, everybody, to our broadcast with Charlie Musselwhite, Pete Mancini on our broadcast. 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This is the place. 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And if you happen to be in Australia, let's welcome the listeners on Goldfields FM 91.1 in Mayborough, Australia. Let's say hi to all the folks tuning in out there. We're also on American Forces Radio Network, which puts this show on the radio, two different channels, in 177 nations worldwide, from South Korea to Kuwait, plus every single military base in the world, every U.S. naval ship in the world, every Coast Guard vessel sailing in North America. And as always, we want to say hello to the men and women that are out there. This is a time where we get to bring the spirit and feeling of home to so many of those folks, and the listeners in all those countries get to tune in American Forces Radio Network. We're on public television, coast to coast. We're on the RFD television network nationwide. We're also in schools with lesson plans. And because of that, this time on every broadcast, we invite a youngster from somewhere in America to come on the show. They get to play one song in the presence of seasoned touring artists like Pete Mancini, like the amazing Charlie Musselwhite. And today, all the way from Madisonville, Tennessee, let's welcome Landon Hawkins. How you doing, Landon?
3: I'm good. How are you?
2: So you're 16 years old.
3: Yes,
2: right,
3: sir.
2: And you come from the same hometown as a lot of really good kid musicians out there, like Wyatt Ellis and Emmy Sunshine, right? So you're one of them. You're playing the banjo. How long have you played the banjo?
3: Coming up on 4 years.
2: 4 years, and why the banjo? Because I read that you like punk rock and all kinds of stuff, and the banjo doesn't kind of fit with that image.
3: No, I mean, I don't listen to banjo music, but
2: you're here.
3: Yeah, but I'm here playing
2: with
3: banjo.
2: With a
3: banjo. I think it's really fun to play. It's got a beautiful sound. And my custodian in middle school kind of is the one that made me want to play. He's amazing, and that made me want to play. And then I found jam, and now I'm here.
2: So you're here with a friend of the show, Perry Brake. He's going to play the Indian flute. And the reason is because you've written an instrumental sort of in the spirit of the Cherokee Indians, right?
3: Yes, sir.
2: So this is called Katua Unole. Did I say that right?
3: Yeah, yeah, yeah.
2: And what inspired this?
3: I don't know.
2: Okay. Well, let's go ahead and hear it then, okay?
3: Right.
2: 16 years old. He's from Madisonville, Tennessee. This week's Woodsongs kid, Landon Hawkins.

an original song called Kachua Inole, 16-year-old Landon Hawkins, all the way from Madisonville, Tennessee, this week's Wood Songs Kid. If you are a parent or a guardian and you think that your youngster belongs on our broadcast, we want to hear from you. We listen to every single submission that comes in, and all you have to do is go to the Wood Songs website, click on the kids page, and maybe your youngster could be the next Wood Songs Kid. And let's say a big thanks to Perry Brake playing the Indian flute. He's a Grammy Award winner, multiple Grammy nominations, Blues Award winner, and we're going to talk to him about a major motion picture that he had a big influence over. But first, he's going to play a song with his harmonica, If I Should Have Bad Luck. It is Charlie Musselwhite on the Wood Songs. Old Time Radio.

0: Come along, baby.
1: Incredible. Charlie Musselwhite, If I Should Have Bad Luck is the name of the song. Bob Welch doing a great job on the electric guitar, but my gosh, the way you play that harmonica. When did you notice when you were playing the harmonica that you were good, that you were really good at this?
2: I'm still working on it.
1: No. No, was that a hard thing for you to learn, or did you just pick it up right away?
2: Well, it's an interesting instrument because it's the only instrument you can't see how it's played.
1: Right, because you're covering it with your hands.
2: Yeah, every other instrument, the hands are used somehow, so you can't watch somebody and see what they're doing.
1: And I want the audience to know that you're playing one harmonica at a time, simple harmonica one at a time.
2: You don't switch around.
1: Yeah, yeah, but you've got one in your hand.
2: And I can only play one at a time. But in a tune, I'll switch to other...
1: To get different textures, right?
2: Well, they call it position playing. I can play in the same key in different key harmonicas.
1: Okay. All right, now there's a major motion picture all about the blues that John Belushi and Dan Aykroyd put out. And Dan Aykroyd makes it a big point to say that his character of Elwood Blues in the Blues Brother motion picture is patterned closely after Charlie Musselwhite.
2: True.
1: So did you ever feel like you were on a mission from God, or as they say in the movie?
2: I'm on one right now.
1: You're on one right now. Well, let's keep the music going. By the way, this is a great song, My Kind of Gal, and we're going to dedicate this to your lovely...
2: Henrietta.
1: Yeah, Henrietta, 45 years married. 45 years. It's called My Kind of Gal, Charlie Musselwhite on the Wood Songs, Old Time Radio.

0: Absolutely incredible. My kind of gal. No wonder why Henrietta loves you. You got the fastest tongue in America. That's amazing.
1: She can't shake me.
0: She can't write. Is it hard to bend a note?
1: Well, after you've been doing it about 60 years or 70 years, it gets easier.
0: You got the hang of it. Charlie Musselwhite on Woodfunk. Just amazing.
1: Thank you.
0: We have an amazing singer-songwriter from New York, and Pete, we want to talk to you for a second. You have an interesting side hustle. You're an excellent singer-songwriter. You're putting out albums and stuff.

0: But a lot of folks have, I don't want to call them day jobs, but it's hard being in the music business, isn't it?
1: It is.
0: And a lot of folks don't really recognize the difficulty of staying in it.
1: Mm-hmm.
0: So, you know, you're doing good because you're able to stay in it. I admire anybody willing to stay or able to stay in it. I mean, it's a lot of work to do this thing they call playing, isn't it?
1: Absolutely, yeah. It takes a lot of sacrifice, a lot of time, but it's worth it for moments like this. You know,
0: sure.
1: What I mean?
0: Well, the audience is amazing, right? It always makes everything better. You have an interesting, I call it a side hustle facetiously, but you've got an amazing association with an incredible songwriter. I want to give the audience a little taste of who this guy is. He wrote songs like Wichita Lineman, MacArthur Park, By the Time I Get to Phoenix, Up, Up, and Away, and tell everybody who you're associated with.
1: Jimmy Webb.
0: Jimmy Webb,
1: yeah,
0: one of the
1: legendary songwriters.
0: But how did you... So you're sort of Jimmy Webb's tour mate.
1: Yeah, tour manager, assistant, guitar player, buddy.
0: I mean, that must be just an amazing experience, because who else could have that kind of experience? I mean, like a Charlie Musselwhite, but Jimmy Webb, I mean, he was sort of a Brian Wilson kind of a songwriter.
1: Oh, absolutely. I think he's one of the best songwriters to ever pick up the pen, and I'm honored to call him a friend.
0: Now, you're going to perform a song that Jimmy Webb sort of tagged you to write. Tell me the story.
1: Yes. So we were on tour. We were headed to New Jersey, and on Interstate 495 in New York in Queens, there's a hotel called the Paris Hotel, and there's a big Eiffel Tower model on the top of it. It's all lit up neon. And Jimmy looks at it, and he says, you know, someone should write a song about that place. And I was driving. I was like, okay. Challenge accepted. I started writing the song.
0: Let's get this straight. One of the greatest songwriters in American music history, right?
1: Yes.
0: He's the youngest guy ever to win Grammy Award for Song of the Year. He's only like 21 years old at the time.
1: Yeah.
0: So, I mean, so this guy sees something odd and says, go write a song about it.
1: Yeah, so you go and write a song about it. You know? So I started writing the song, and I showed it to him at a sound check at a gig later on, and, you know, I had two verses, two choruses. I played it for him, and he's kind of stroking his chin. He's, like, really thinking about it. I'm like, oh, man, I wonder what he's going to say. And he goes, needs a third verse, and he just stormed off. And I was like, okay. He didn't say it was terrible, so that's great. And I finished the song. I put it on my new record, and I'm happy I did.
0: Well, we're about to get to it, but, you know, you and I were talking backstage. Never underestimate the importance of that third verse, right?
1: Yes.
0: I mean, Paul Simon was in the studio for Bridge Over Troubled Water, and that's what the producer told him. It needs a third verse. So when you listen to Bridge Over Troubled Water, Sail on Silver, mm-hmm. His song, third verse was about his wife, but he just threw it together literally in the studio because they said it needed a third verse. So this could be your Bridge Over Troubled Water.
1: Maybe.
0: No,
1: I hope so.
0: The pressure's on. It's called the Paris Hotel. It is Pete Mancini on the Wood Songs, Old Time Radio.

0: Wasn't it great having Pete Mancini on our broadcast? This week's Woodsongs kid, 16-year-old Landon Hawkins from Madisonville, Tennessee. Good job, Landon. And the amazing Memphis Charlie himself, Charlie Musselwhite. Absolutely wonderful to have you here. Music has all kinds of inspiration. It's true for Pete. It's true for our Woodsongs kid. It's very true for Charlie as well. It's true for you. I remember the words of Willie Dixon, one of the greatest songwriters, blues artists in America. He says, you can get the blues because your baby come back home. You get the blues because she left you. Either way, that's the inspiration, because real life is where all this music and art comes from. My name is Michael Jonathan. I'm a folk singer. I am a song farmer. We'll see you next week on the Woods.
1: You've been listening to Woodsongs broadcast number 1144. Michael's opening song was Flowers from the Ravenwood album, featuring Sharon Oler and Dave Navarrethers on flute. Our chief engineer is Jerome Gall. Our TV director is Maria Claire. Technical assistants are Brian Clousing, Eric Anderson, Dan Field, and Gavin Clark. The Woodsongs crew member of the week is Brian Clousing, and our Woodsongs partner of the week is Kathy Currier. 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For Michael Jonathan and the entire Woodsongs crew, this is Dorothy Edwards. We hope you'll join us again next week for the Woodsongs Old Time Radio Hour.

0: This is KASU Jonesboro. I'm Marty Scarborough, KASU Program Director. 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
4: From the high desert of Nevada and the historic Brewery Arts Center in downtown Carson City, it's time for High Country Celtic Radio with your hosts, Joe Bly and Katie Marie. Joe. Well, it's one of those shows where we have two themes to present.
5: The 21st is coming up, and as you well know, that is the summer solstice. It's also the third Sunday in June, which means it's Father's Day. Now, when you listen to Celtic music, you realize that the repertoire is full of music about mothers, and not quite so much about fathers, and the music that is about fathers is oftentimes about the pastoral kind, like Father Kelly.
4: However, we did manage to find a few tunes and songs today about dads, and this first set is a perfect example. Unfortunately, not of the good kind. This is a set by Four Men and a Dog from their release Barking Mad, and the set is called Cruel Father Reels.

0: That's an early recording of Dolores Cain there. There Was a Maid in Her Father's Garden, and that's from her release, There Was a Maid. Before that, The Gossan Who Beat His Father and the Hare's Paw from Josephine Marsh from her release, Music in the Frame. And we started today's show with Cruel Father Reels from Four Men and a Dog, and that's from their release, Barking Mad.
1: This next song by Michael Black, his self-titled release. The title is an interesting one. It's called My Father Loves Nikita Khrushchev, and Nikita Khrushchev is never mentioned. However, running naked on a beach is.

0: From Finland, Matti Kallio from the release Waterfjord. We heard The Raheen, Father Newman's, and Maids of Galway. Before that, Michael Black from his self-titled release, we heard My Father Loves Nikita Khrushchev.
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0: and Katie Marie.
1: It's a show about fathers with a little bit of Midsummer thrown in as well. We're going to feature another track from the new release from Mick Keneally, David Minnelli, and Katrina Nikanovan. This is Bonaparte Crossing the Rhine and The Morning Dew. And this is from their brand new release, Old School.

0: That's Mick Maloney from the soundtrack release Long Journey Home. We heard Muldoon, the Solid Man, and Grandfather's Tune. Before that, Bonaparte Crossing the Rhine and The Morning Dew from Mick Keneally, David Minnelli, and Katrina Nikanovan. And that's from their new release, Old School.
1: You're listening to High Country Celtic Radio with Joe Ply and Katie Marie. Today's show, all about dads and a few fathers thrown in, because there's so many tunes and songs that have been written around the pastoral fathers. And in the second half, we're going to throw in a couple of tunes that are also in celebration of the summer solstice here, June 21st. We're going to take a short break, but we'll be back with more right after this.
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1: Welcome back to High Country Celtic Radio with Joe Bly and Katie Marie. Today's show, we're featuring and celebrating those dads out there, and also the summer solstice coming up here on June 21st.
0: Here's another brand new track from the brand new pre-release from Victoria Adie and Dahi Spruill. It's called There But For Fortune. Here's a guitar duet between the two of them. This is called On Tech Bond.

0: Nuala Kennedy from her newest release, Shorelines, we heard Father, Father. Before that, we listened to Did You Wash Your Father's Shirt? And Patty Cronin's Beauty from Mick O'Brien and Kevin O'Rahilly. That's from their release, Deadly Buzz, Aveen Cronin. And we started this set with a new pre-release track from Victoria Adier and Dahi Spruill called There But For Fortune. And the track we heard was An Teich Bann.
1: 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We're going to continue now with Midsummer's Night, a set of reels by Dervish.

0: Mary Bergen from her release, Fadoga Stein, number 2. We heard The Humors of Ballyconnell and Father Dollard's Hornpipe. For that, it was Midsummer's Night, a set of reels from Dervish from their release, Midsummer's Night.
1: Thank you very much for spending the last hour with us here on High Country Celtic Radio with your hosts, Joe Bly
0: and Katie Marie.
1: Have a great Father's Day and solstice. So either start a barbecue in Bermuda shorts or a bonfire on a hilltop.
0: Our theme music, Glen with the Deers, is by Nuala Kennedy and used with permission. We're going to finish up with a great set coming your way. This includes Off to the Cape, The Paps of Glencoe, Glen Grant, Glen Renz, Reel for Melody and Derek, Tom Ray, and Father Francis Cameron. This is from Mari Black from her release, Flight. Thanks for listening.

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Welcome in to Music from the Isles, a program of Celtic music here on Public Radio KASU from the campus of Arkansas State University in Jonesboro. I'm your longtime host. Glad to be with you again. I'm Mike Doyle. I'm beginning the program today with multiple instrumentalist and Celtic music legend Tom Linehan from Chicago, Illinois. Famous for his band named Linehan. Nothing but humble about that, right? We hear this guy who can play bagpipes, guitar, whistles, flute, and also sings. We'll hear him several times in the program today. I dug around the Celtic Library and found a couple of albums by Linehan. This is from Clandestine Records out of Hoboken, New Jersey in 1998. This is a beautiful tune from the Isles. It's a classic tune called The Ash Grove. First, it begins with Tom Linehan himself playing acoustic guitar. Then you'll hear his bagpipes, and he also plays electric slide blues guitar on this. What a performance of The Ash Grove.

That'll get your blood flowing. A little bit of caffeine doesn't hurt either in the morning, right? That's some good fiddling and guitar right there. On this program of Celtic music, we heard a couple of Irish musicians recorded in Nashville, Tennessee on Compass Records from the album Down the Line. We heard fiddler Kieran Turish, and a shout out to the guitarist who was able to keep up with him playing rhythm and picking out some bass notes there. That was Artie McGlynn. The tune was Lord Gordon's Reel. Before that, we heard Anunya and a beautiful Celtic mystic ballad sort of thing. Well, an old tune, actually, an old song, The Green Laurel, a very fine choral arrangement of that. We opened the set of three with Linehan, Tom Linehan, playing all the instruments, bagpipes, electric slide blues guitar, finger-picked acoustic guitar, and we heard a beautiful tune from Scotland, Made of Argyle. This next set begins with Karen Mall from her album Dark-Eyed Sailor. This is a song called Matt Hyland. It's a beautiful ballad. Karen writes in the liner notes, "If only real life could have such happy endings as this ballad. Determined true love wins out over parental disapproval and class difference. She gets the one she loves. He gets her. And a holiday abroad. A title, yes, a royal title, and more than his fair share of wages." All right, here's Matt Hyland from Karen Mall

0: The singer is Steve Byrne, who was known at one time as a member of the group Malinky. And that's the Bonnie Lass of Kearney. Kearney is in the Arbroath area of Scotland, where Steve Byrne says he grew up. And that's on Green Tracks Recording. Before that, we heard a great tune. We heard the Box and Boron set from Hugh Morrison and Friends from Hugh's album Far From Home, featuring his accordion. That's going to do it for the first half hour. Stick around after the break. We have more Celtic music coming up.
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0: You made it back. Second half hour. Get started right now. This is Music from the Isles. It's a program of Celtic music. We began the program with Tom Linehan playing bagpipes, electric slide guitar, acoustic guitar. Tom started really a new movement in Celtic music. He's from Chicago, and he plays bagpipes, electric guitar, flute or whistle, I believe, flute and whistle both. And he sings, and he writes, and he's around. He started out in the late 80s, blending all kinds of music, but mainly Celtic. So we heard, for our first tune today, we heard the Maid of Argyle, which we began the first half hour with. Right now, it's time for the Bagpipes and Whiskey Stop. Both of those are performed today by Tom Linehan. So, first of all, we have Bagpipes from Tom, one of my favorite bagpipe tunes, The Geese in the Bog, and he really shows his chops on this. This Chicago guy can play the bagpipes. He loves Celtic music. It's from the album Linehan Plays Acoustic, and Linehan is a band. There are three of them, but he played solo on that first one back in the beginning of the show. So this album contains things like The Road to Lustenvarna and other Celtic tunes. The Ash Grove was our first tune. We're going to hear Queen of Argyle later. We heard the Ash Grove as our first tune way back there in the first half hour. But now we're going to hear Tom play bagpipes with Geese in the Bog. Right after that, Tom from Chicago's South Side will introduce what I'm using for the whiskey song of the week. It's a very different whiskey song. Let's get going. Here's Geese in the Bog, played on the Highland Pipes, from Chicago native Tom Linehan.

0: Tom Linehan playing Highland bagpipes, and he played guitars on that, and I think Tin Whistle, too. We heard congas and snare drum from Rich Graziano, and that may have been all the instrumentation on that. Okay, once again now, here's Tom from the album Hooligans in Suits, live in the UK. This, again, is Tom Linehan with a very different whiskey song I've chosen this week.
1: This is a song that comes from the south side of Chicago, once again. I wrote it about some friends of mine that I grew up with playing music. Some friends of mine that never made it off the south side of Chicago for one reason or another. Why? I'll tell you why.

recorded in live concert in the UK. Now, I want to remind you, the same guy who played that wonderful, blazing electric guitar and sang that song and wrote that song is the same guy who played the bagpipes right before that with Geese in the Bog. Tom Linehan is a Celtic rock pioneer. When he first started his first band, The Clan, in 1985, there were perhaps two or three bands in America playing this style of music. The term Celtic rock didn't exist yet. Linehan, in the beginning, called it Irish folk rock. He was one of the first ones anywhere to use the bagpipes in a rock setting and featured them in his first recordings in 1987 and 88. He got special notice from audiences and critics alike for blending traditional Celtic sounds with the blues style of his native Chicago. That's the band Linehan with our Whiskey Song of the Week, a different one, different turn. A lot of people take a drink when they can. So why is it so surprising when drink takes a man? It happens too often. A word of warning, moderation in all things, said one of the Greek philosophers. Let's continue with music from the Isles. Lawrence Nugent is a fine player on flutes and whistles, and he teams up with a slew of fine musicians here on his album, The Windy Gap. We have a set of hornpipes. It's Sean Ryan's Hornpipes on Music from the Isles. Enjoy.

Those were four teenage girls from Scotland 20 or so years ago when the Duke of Earl, Arkansas, Robert Campbell, brought them to Memphis for a concert. The band is Give Way, and that's the title track from their album Full Steam Ahead. Before that, we heard the impeccable, unforgettable voice, solo voice of Irish singer Mairead Ní Donnell from her album No Dowry, with the beautiful rendering of the plaintive ballad and a great Irish love song, we heard The Greenwood Laddie. And that's it for Music from the Isles. One more time, here's Tom Linehan, who will sing us out from the program with Queen of Argyle.

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6: From NPR News in Washington, D.C., this is Weekend Edition. I'm Scott Simon. This hour, the latest from Lebanon. Will fighting there endanger the Iran-Israel-U.S. ceasefire? Ron Elving on the Week in Politics. Also, how millions of people with retirement accounts might own SpaceX stock and not know it. Then,
7: you know, when the little kid wanders into the kitchen and says, "Dad, I'm hungry." And of course, in the true spirit of Father's Day, you say,
6: Dad jokes, a scholar on why we laugh or groan and why they might be good for us. And yes, we'll have that punchline. And John Early on his new film, Maddie's Secret, about a food influencer who struggles with food. First, we have our newscast. Today is Saturday, June 20th, 2026.
8: Live from NPR News in Washington, I'm Windsor Johnston. President Trump is praising what he calls early signs of success from a new tentative agreement with Iran. Speaking at Joint Base Andrews last night, Trump pointed to increased shipping traffic through the Strait of Hormuz, a key waterway for global oil trade.
9: Those ships are flowing out of the Hormuz Strait like nobody's ever seen before, actually. There were a lot of them, about 700 of them, and they're pouring out. The oil is all over the place.
8: The agreement signed this week reopened the strait and gives Washington and Tehran a 60-day window for further negotiations. But those talks are on hold as diplomats try to preserve a fragile ceasefire between Israel and Hezbollah. The two sides agreed to a pause in heavy fighting in southern Lebanon, but there have been reports of continued violence overnight. NPR's Jackie Northam reports Secretary of State Marco Rubio says the two sides will meet for a fifth round of talks in Washington, D.C. next week.
10: Secretary Rubio held a phone call with Lebanese President Joseph Ayoun, during which he reiterated the need to disarm the Iranian-backed militant group Hezbollah and reestablish control over all Lebanese territory. That's according to a State Department readout of the conversation. Hezbollah has in the past rejected any peace deal between Israel and the government of Lebanon. Rubio also stressed that bilateral negotiations between Lebanon and Israel represent the only feasible path to ending recurrent cycles of violence. Meanwhile, Israel and Hezbollah have agreed to a ceasefire after intense fighting threatened to derail fragile peace talks between the U.S. and Iran. Jackie Northam, NPR News.
8: Voters head to the polls in Utah next week for primary elections. Several candidates without ties to the Church of Jesus Christ of Latter-day Saints will challenge former Congressman Ben McAdams, a young LDS Democrat. The candidates are competing for a House seat in the state's new blue-leaning district. NPR's Maham Javed reports the race could have national implications as the parties fight for control of Congress.
11: The Democratic primary next week pits McAdams, who some delegates view as too conservative, against three more liberal Democrats, none of whom is Mormon. Matthew Bowman is a chair of Mormon studies at Claremont Graduate University.
12: So it'll be interesting to see how that turns out and if someone who has never been LDS can actually win as a Democrat, which is a doubly hard thing to do. in Utah, being both of those at the same time. So that'll be, I think, an interesting harbinger of how Utah politics might change over the next couple of generations.
11: Bowman says that the city's demographics are changing. That and a blue-leaning congressional district have changed the way the city views politics. Maham Javed, NPR News.
8: This is NPR. One person is dead and nearly 90 others were injured after two passenger trains collided near Bedford, north of London yesterday. The crash involved two East Midlands railway services headed toward Pancras Station. Authorities say a train driver was killed. More than 30 people suffered serious injuries. Investigators are now working to determine what caused the collision. Brazil beat Haiti 3-0 on Friday night in Philadelphia, leaving them out of the World Cup. NPR's Jasmine Guards reports.
3: It was an easy victory for Brazil, with goals by star strikers Marcos Cunha and Vinicius Jr. Haiti qualified for the World Cup for the first time in over 50 years, but with this latest loss, they'll become the first team to be cut out. Brazil has won more World Cups than any country in history, but the team's performance in the 2026 championship has so far been critiqued as lackluster. Friday's game gave fans hope that things are improving. Next off, they'll face against Scotland. Jasmine Garst, NPR News, Philadelphia.
8: James Burroughs, the legendary television director who helped shape TV hits including Cheers, Friends, Taxi, and Will and Grace, has died. Burroughs directed more than 1,000 episodes of television and won 11 Emmy Awards during a career spanning more than five decades. Burroughs was 85 years old. I'm Windsor Johnston, NPR News, in Washington.
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14: In today's four-hour edition of Arkansas Roots, we'll speak with two of the artists who'll be performing next weekend at the Arkansas Folklife Festival. That's Bobby Rush and Papa Rap. Also, Dr. Neil Barty will give us a preview of a July 4th concert to be presented by the Delta Symphony Orchestra. And we'll tell you about many other ways that you can engage with the music, arts, and culture of our state. That's in Arkansas Roots, beginning this morning at 11.
15: This is Weekend Edition from NPR News. I'm Scott Simon. Thank you for being with us. Israeli airstrikes in Lebanon today killed at least 16 people, including 10 women and children, and a Lebanese army soldier, according to government and local officials. This is a day after a ceasefire between Israel and the Iran-supported Hezbollah was announced, which President Trump told NBC News was at his behest. The president is worried that continued fighting in Lebanon could have repercussions on his tentative agreement reached this week with Iran. NPR's Jane Arraf is in Beirut. Jane, thanks for being with us.
16: Thank you, Scott.
15: It doesn't sound like a ceasefire. What's happening?
16: It sure doesn't. There were Israeli attacks in the Bekaa Valley in the east, but most of them, Scott, were in southern Lebanon, where Israeli forces have invaded and are trying to take back more territory, and Hezbollah is fighting back. That was after Israeli strikes on Friday killed at least 55 people, including 12 children, according to state media and local officials. And also on Friday, Hezbollah attacks on advancing forces inside Lebanon killed four Israeli soldiers. So, nope, not much of a ceasefire.
15: The preliminary agreement President Trump signed Wednesday with Iran explicitly includes Lebanon in the ceasefire. But, of course, as you've been reported, it hasn't really been fully enforced. Where does this fighting leave the wider agreement with Iran?
16: Well, Israel says it's not bound by that agreement, and that agreement ensures Lebanon's sovereignty and territorial integrity. In fact, Israel's defense minister, Israel Katz, said the Israeli military is destroying Lebanese border villages, including infrastructure, and he noted that 200,000 Lebanese residents are unable to return. So, meanwhile, Israeli troops are advancing deeper into Lebanon, trying to take a strategic strategic Hezbollah position. Hezbollah is attacking tanks and troops to prevent that advance. And then you have Iran, where officials are blaming the U.S. reining in Israel, and they say there are consequences if this continues. But for now, the main thing is they indicate that they're willing to hold those scheduled talks with the U.S. aimed at forging a permanent agreement.
6: You were in Nabatieh earlier this week, which is still a center of fighting. What was that like?
16: A lot of destruction. We were, some of the places we were in included the downtown area in the historic, centuries-old Ottoman-era market, which is heavily damaged. And then we went further into the town and met a town resident, Najib Ayad, who was returning briefly to see the damage done to his apartment. Part of that building had collapsed, and there was so much rubble, it was actually difficult to get through the apartment building door. There was the sound of artillery in the distance, smoke rising. And then when we got to the apartment inside, all the glass had been blown out, including the balcony doors. He's saying, you see that castle? And from his balcony, you can say the Beaufort Castle, a Crusader-era fortress now occupied by Israeli forces. He's saying Israel is still there. And he says that as long as Israeli forces are that close, he could never move back. There are now more than 1 million Lebanese displaced. Some have tried to return, but recent fighting has driven them out again.
6: And here's Jane Araf in Beirut. Thanks so much for being with us.
16: Thank you, Scott.
6: And the relationship between the U.S. and Israel, traditionally one of its closest allies, has been showing some strain, especially over the last week before the U.S. and Iran signed that memorandum of understanding. NPR senior contributor Ron Elving joins us. Ron, thanks very much for being with us.
17: Good to be with you, Scott.
6: President Trump used some what I'll call choice words in an interview this week, talking about Prime Minister Netanyahu's decision to launch strikes on Beirut. Right before the MOU was agreed to. Words we cannot play on the air. Let's just say that he questioned the Israeli Prime Minister's judgment. Then Vice President J.D. Vance was asked during an interview with the New York Times whether he thought Israel has incentives for the agreement not to go through. And this is what the Vice President posed to Israeli critics.
18: What is your exact proposal? And, you know, you're a country of 9 million people. You can't just kill your way out of solving every single national security problem that you have.
6: Why this kind of rhetoric?
17: There's so much at stake here, Scott. There's the fragile ceasefire that may or may not be holding for the moment, as we just heard from Jane Araf. Then there's the fate of the MOU between the U.S. and Iran. There's at least a short-term chance for peace in the region. And then there's the future of the relationship between the U.S. and Israel that's been so important to both for almost 80 years. So 2 months ago, the current war began with coordinated attacks by the U.S. and Israel on Iran and its ally, Hezbollah, in Lebanon. Now the Trump administration wants to dial back, make a deal, or at least start to make one, so the world oil market can recover and stop endangering the U.S. economy and the world economy. But Israel still sees itself fighting a threat at its doorstep from Hezbollah.
6: When the agreement to extend the ceasefire and open the Strait of Hormuz was announced, President Trump hailed it as a success. But it is being questioned by many critics at home, most notably some members of his own party. What can you tell us?
17: Conservative hardline Republicans are saying that this deal seems, if it is a deal, seems to squander the military successes of the past 2 months in exchange for little or nothing beyond a return to where things stood in February when ships were flowing through the Strait of Hormuz. As for nuclear weapons, Iran is apparently only required to say they won't develop them, ever, and to have more negotiations on the subject. And in exchange, the U.S. is offered to lift sanctions on Iran and make available some of Iran's financial assets that have been frozen, and even set up a fund to rebuild what Iran lost in the recent fighting. So some of these Republicans who object have been doubters for a while. Others say might have been political, let's say, rivals of the president at one time. Others had political scores to settle with Trump. But then you have such loyalists as Roger Wicker, Mississippi, chairman of the Senate Armed Services Committee, These people seem genuinely surprised and distressed at this turn of events. A Wicker, for one, says that Israel will use, that the Iranians will use every penny that they get from this new arrangement to further their ultimate goals, which are death to America, death to Israel. And yet, Trump has lumped all these Republican critics together and dismissed them as, quote, fools.
15: The negotiations, the announcement of the agreement all occurred while the president was in France for the G7. And because the president has so much global responsibility, is under unrelenting pressure at all times, a lot of observers noted he looked and sounded tired.
17: The Wednesday news conference was especially striking. Trump was rambling, often off topic, lacking his usual bravado. But it was hard not to notice the contrast with French President Emmanuel Macron, who is, after all, 32 years younger and hosted the summit with grace and assurance. There was a little spat over a picture to be taken with the Italian Prime Minister, Giorgia Meloni. Trump said she'd begged him to take a picture with her. She took strong exception to that. Now the Italian foreign minister has canceled a trip to the U.S. And then, Scott, at the end of the conference, when the G7 leaders posed for their usual class picture after the meeting, Trump stood as a caucus of one, while the others conferred and engaged with each other.
15: NPR's Ron Elving, thanks so much.
17: Thank you, Scott.
15: The Lincoln Memorial Reflecting Pool has witnessed more than a century of American history in all its heartbreak and majesty. Crowds have gathered around it in protest and in praise to denounce American wars and hear great voices sing and speak. Today it's at the center of a slimy controversy. President Trump said in April he found the water in the reflecting pool filthy and disgusting. He authorized a no-bid contract to resurface the basin of the 2,000-foot-long pool and paint it American flag blue in time for July 4th celebrations. "I have a guy who's unbelievable at doing swimming pools," the president crowed, before the National Park Service gave out no-bid contracts for sealing and upgrades. After weeks of renovation, the project has cost taxpayers more than $14 million, and the reflecting pool looks green. And I mean green, like the Chicago River on St. Patrick's Day. But that river has dyed green for a day. The Lincoln Memorial Reflecting Pool is green because of algae. Look, algae happens. It's clouded the reflecting pool since it was first filled in 1923. Algae blooms flourish when sunlight falls on warm, sluggish water, like you'd find in a shallow steel pool absorbing the glare and swelter of a Washington, D.C. summer. But University of Virginia satellite analysis commissioned by the Washington Post saw more algae in the reflecting pool this month than at any other time in the past 5 years. The Interior Department says workers have deployed a state-of-the-art ozone nanobubbler filtration system to banish the algae. The president posted to Truth Social last night that it's already 75% gone. President Donald J. Trump is an expert builder who has fixed the reflecting pool for good. Interior Department spokesperson Kate Martin said in a statement this week, unlike the failed and extremely costly attempt by Obama and Biden. That's a reference to a major project during President Obama's first term to stop the pool from sinking and add a filtration system. In these deeply divisive and partisan times, it's good to remind ourselves that many issues aren't just Republican red or Democratic blue. Reflecting pool algae doesn't care about our party lines. It's green, and it's not going anywhere.

0: not standing out like
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7: I'm Windsor Johnston with these headlines. Diplomatic talks aimed at building on the recent U.S.-Iran agreement remain in limbo. Negotiations were set to resume in Switzerland on Friday, but were called off after fighting between Israel and Hezbollah threatened to derail the process. A ceasefire between Israel and Hezbollah remains officially in place despite continued violence overnight in southern Lebanon. Hezbollah says while it remains committed to the agreement, it will confront any attempt by Israel to seize territory in the region. Millions of people across parts of the Gulf Coast and Deep South remain under flood alerts after days of heavy rainfall. Forecasters warn additional downpours could trigger flash flooding from Texas into Louisiana, Mississippi, and Alabama. I'm Windsor Johnston, NPR News in Washington.
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1: This is Weekend Edition from NPR News. I'm Scott Simon. Ebola is surging fast in Eastern Democratic Republic of Congo, with more than 900 confirmed cases and 245 deaths, just over a month since the outbreak was declared. Health officials say that it's overwhelmingly already fragile systems in Ituri province, the epicenter of the current outbreak. Emmett Livingstone has been reporting for NPR in the region. Emmett, thanks so much for being with us.
9: Thank you.
1: You've spent a week in Ituri, in the area that's at the heart of the Ebola outbreak. How bad is it?
9: To put it bluntly, the situation is dire. For lots of people, life is still continuing as before, but because it has to. Children are going to school, people are going to church on Sundays, and so on. But there's also a growing sense of fear. Ebola is spreading across a huge and difficult-to-access area. It's also spreading in Bunia, a city of over 1 million people. And there is a massive international response underway, but this outbreak was caught very late. In the hospitals I visited, there was a constant arrival of suspected Ebola patients. And in many cases, because of poor health infrastructure, there's no way to isolate these cases, so they risk infecting others. People are also dying every day. Health personnel also say they don't have enough PPE. Doctors explained to me that lots of PPE, like masks or gloves, is single use, so there needs to be a constant supply. And because the disease has spread so widely, nurses in rural areas are coming into daily contact with suspected Ebola patients too, and for the most part, they have nothing.
1: You, of course, have been inside Ebola treatment centers and hospitals. How are the healthcare workers coping?
9: I saw a difference between doctors working in Ebola treatment centers and other health personnel. Only a handful of these treatment centers are operating at the moment, and they've been set up specifically for Ebola patients. The doctors working there are often world specialists. But then there's the other health personnel, the community nurses or doctors working in small clinics. They're not trained for this, and yet they're highly exposed. Dozens of health workers have already been infected, and some, unfortunately, have already died.
1: And, of course, as you said, the number of cases is quickly rising. Are healthcare workers able to keep up doing contact tracing, isolating people who are infected?
9: Yeah, it's actually hard to know for sure because so much of this outbreak is happening out of view. The government says 72% of contacts are being traced, but aid workers are very skeptical of this figure. Some told me off the record that it's probably around 40%. What this means in simple terms is that the outbreak is out of control. And of course, that means there's a risk of regional spread. Many people are not turning up to hospitals or health centres and are dying unnoticed. Health responders just don't know where all the cases are. So, for example, it emerged this week that there have been dozens of suspicious deaths in a displacement camp in Bunia. This camp is right next to the city's airport and the headquarters of NGOs. If it's confirmed to be Ebola, it's spreading right under the nose of the official response. And then isolating suspected patients is also a huge problem. There's no system of triage in many hospitals or clinics, so suspected Ebola patients can be clumped together with others. To give you a concrete example, I visited a hospital 40 kilometres outside of Bunia where there was only one block of toilets for patients. So if you had Ebola or, say, appendicitis, you had to use the same facilities.
1: Emmett, you've seen so much these past few days. I wonder if there's an image or a moment that stays with you in particular.
9: Yes, there is. I mean, amid all of this complexity and darkness, there were moments of joy. And in particular, in Mongwalu, a gold mining town at the heart of the outbreak, I happened to be in the hospital when two patients were released. One was a woman who was a member of staff at the hospital who had been infected. Another was a three-year-old girl. They both looked a little bit dazed, but the adult woman was smiling and clutching the little girl's hand. Hospital staff sang and danced, celebrating these patients who had survived the disease. It was a beautiful moment.
1: Well, thank you so much, Emmett Livingstone in Kinshasa. And you can hear more of Emmett's coverage from the Ebola epicenter at NPR next week, including a report from the mining town that's at the heart of the outbreak. That's Monday on All Things Considered. The stock value of SpaceX has taken off like a rocket since the company went public a week ago. But some people who didn't choose to buy SpaceX stock are worried they could end up owning a piece of the company anyway. NPR's personal finance reporter, Stephen Bisaha, joins us. Stephen, thanks for being with us.
0: Thanks for having me, Scott.
1: Who are the personal investors that don't want to own what seems to be a very valuable stock right now?
0: Well, one of those investors is Kelsey Jordan in San Diego. She works in HR, wants to retire early, and she goes with this slow and steady approach, investing broadly in the overall stock market. And she thinks SpaceX and other tech companies are way overvalued.
10: I personally don't think SpaceX or a lot of these AI companies right now are a good bet.
0: Remember, SpaceX is a literal moonshot company wanting to do things like putting orbiting data centers in space and send rockets to Mars. And some investors are really excited to take that bet. At the close of market Thursday, the stock was trading at about $185 a share. But that's about three times what the research and investment firm Morningstar thinks it's worth.
1: Now, Jordan isn't going to buy SpaceX stock, but how could she still end up invested in the company anyway?
0: Well, that's because Jordan is like a lot of us. She's a passive investor. She owns index funds. These are collections of dozens, often hundreds of stocks meant to give you a piece of many different companies. The idea here is owning a broad range of stocks is just less risky than trying to pick a few winners. Lots of Americans own these funds, often through their retirement accounts. And casting that wide net is how SpaceX could end up in Kelsey Jordan's portfolio and yours.
1: Investors like her should be accustomed to being invested in companies they don't choose, right? What makes this time with SpaceX different?
0: Well, it's different because a couple of these firms who make these indexes recently changed their rules. Normally, a company that's just gone public, like SpaceX, has to wait a good while to join indexes. But a couple, notably the tech exchange called the NASDAQ, changed their rules to add these large IPOs much faster, like days instead of months or years. SpaceX is going to be added to the NASDAQ 100 in a few weeks. Other exchanges like the S&P did not change their rules. They require companies to wait at least a year and until they can show their profitability. And Jordan does not like that these other indexes have changed to benefit companies that have not proven themselves on the market for very long and are still in their really early volatile days of trading.
10: Are we using retail investors and people's retirement accounts to kind of pump up these companies that aren't profitable, might never be profitable, and their IPOs? Now Elon Musk is a trillionaire, and a lot of people don't even have a choice of whether or not they're going to be invested in SpaceX.
0: And it's not just that people are concerned about SpaceX. There are two other mega IPOs likely in the pipeline later this year, both also AI companies, OpenAI and Anthropic. And that could add even more risk if AI is generally overvalued, that we could be in a bubble.
1: Stephen, what do financial analysts say? Is there, in fact, a lot of risk from owning SpaceX in your index fund?
0: Well, first, a lot of them don't think this is a bad bet. They say that even if the company's goals are ambitious, it's already achieved a lot, from Starlink satellite internet to regular space flights that NASA now relies on. And even those analysts at Morningstar who argued SpaceX's IPO was overvalued, they told me in an email that the risk to investors is low. That's because only a tiny portion of SpaceX's stock was made public, so indexes will weigh in much lower than other big companies. It'll take a long time for SpaceX to get close to the weight of something like Apple, Microsoft, or NVIDIA. As for Kelsey Jordan, she doesn't like the rule changes, but she's not changing her strategy.
10: It's not like there's a lot of other options besides putting your money under a mattress or trying to take stock, and we know statistically that doesn't work for most people. So just going to keep calm and carry on.
1: Stephen Bisaha, NPR's personal finance reporter, thanks so much for being with us.
0: Thank you, Scott.
1: Got a question for our next guest. Why do chicken coops have two doors?
11: I have no idea.
1: If they had four, they'd be chicken sedans.
11: Oh, dear.
1: We pose the question to Paul Sylvia, psychology professor at the University of North Carolina in Greensboro. He may be one of the world's foremost experts on dad jokes and has gone through thousands of them for a recent research paper. Boy, what a way to make a living, and they kid me. And since it's just before Father's Day, Professor Sylvia joins us now. Thanks for being with us.
11: It's a pleasure.
1: You found jokes on Reddit and built a database of more than 134,000 entries?
11: Yes. Using text mining techniques, we wandered on into Reddit, into their dad joke subreddit, and scraped a couple hundred thousand jokes and sort of used this big database, which is available online for the morbidly curious, to sort of figure out the active ingredients of dad humor, shall we say.
1: Why do cows wear bells?
11: I'm afraid to ask.
1: I keep putting you on the spot, because their horns don't work. What makes a good dad joke?
11: So a dad joke has got to be short. It's got to be friendly, good-natured. It's not going to be mean-spirited or cynical or unseemly. And it's got to be clean. So it's got to be family-friendly, you know, not very rude, no swearing. And it's almost always based on just the most devilish and fun wordplay.
1: Yeah. You have a favorite you can share?
11: Oh, it's like asking a dad to pick their favorite child. But one of my recent favorites might be, I used to be addicted to soap, but I'm clean now.
1: So I know nothing ruins humor more than analyzing it, but what makes a dad joke?
11: This is one of the things we're most curious about. So we study the psychology of humor, and there's lots of ways to be funny. Like, there's lots of little humor levers that comedy writers and comedians use. There's lots of comedic devices. So we're curious to know, what is it that dad jokes are doing? Like, what's their big buttons they're pushing? And it's pretty obvious what the big three are after you sift through 20 or 30,000 of them. And the first one is puns. Mm. There's a whole big world of puns, lots of types of puns, but puns are like the big comedic device in dad jokes. The other one, the second one, is literalism. This is kind of the I'm clean now joke. In fact, this is where you take some cliche, some figure of speech, and you flip it on its head, and you kind of require someone to unpack it literally instead of like the usual cliche. And the third is this kind of irritating, pedantic anti-humor where you're sort of teasing people a little bit.
1: Are you talking to me? Sorry, go ahead. Yes.
11: Yeah, this is like the patient zero dad joke is, you know, when the little kid wanders into the kitchen and says, "Dad, I'm hungry." And of course, in the true spirit of Father's Day, you say, "Hi, hungry. I'm dad."
1: Oh, a classic.
11: Yes. You're going on a wholesome family nature walk and the child says, "Hold up, I've got something in my shoe." And naturally, of course, as a caring father, you say, "Is it your foot?" And this kind of pedantic, practical, jokey, fake-out non-humor joke is the third kind and one of the defining features of the genre, you might say.
1: I gather you think that dad jokes serve a purpose in a family.
11: I think they're great. I think that really what humor does mostly and should is it brings people together, it draws people together.
1: Draws people together to groan, at least in our family, when I tell a dad joke, but yes.
11: Indeed. I think there can be a real teasing element to it where, you know, the dads tease their kids. And I think it's fair because, as I've learned with my teenagers, the kids surely tease the dads back in return. Mm-hmm. There's just nothing quite as satisfying as, like, sharing laughter with children. It's a lovely thing.
1: Gather, we've reached you on a family road trip.
11: Yes. I'm touring through Germany with my wife and two teenagers and a far too small rental car.
1: Are you sharing your inventory, your research with your family?
11: Oh, they have heard more about it than they really should. When we were in the airport here, I managed to propitiously uncork a good one on my daughter as we're approaching the escalator to get up to the ticket counter. I said, Helena, if you're afraid of escalators, there are steps you can take.
1: Oh! Paul Sylvia is a psychology professor at the University of North Carolina, Greensboro, world expert on dad jokes. Listen, happy Father's Day to you.
11: Why, thank you. Happy Father's Day to you as well and to all the dads out there.
1: And who writes your theme music? BJ Lederman, no joke. And for some, the World Cup is a lesson in global cooperation. In Mexico, it's a chance to practice the ancient art of haggling. Tomorrow on Weekend Edition Sunday with Aisha, the sticker collecting game that's keeping fans on their toes. You can tell your smart speaker to play NPR or your member station by name. You're listening to Weekend Edition from NPR News. Vermont is home to one of North America's most beloved water birds. Loons! In 1983, amid a boom in lakeshore development, biologists found only a dozen pairs of loons in the whole state. But they've made a strong comeback. Now climate change poses a threat. Scientists are hoping a new phone app will help, as Vermont Public's Abigail Giles reports.
12: Not one, but two loon couples come to northern Vermont's Great Hosmer Pond each summer to nest and hatch their chicks.
13: Oh my gosh, cool. So I could not see this loon nest from the shore, but he's tucked in along a nice marshy island. And now that we're a little closer, I can see the head popping up.
12: It's a sunny day in early June, and loon biologist Eric Hansen is looking for chicks in a nest through binoculars from a canoe. Above a clump of bog laurel, a black head with a beady eye peers back at us, an adult loon.
13: This bird is actually in a very relaxed position. The head's upright, the bill's horizontal. You know if you're a little too close when they do what we call the hangover position, with the head extended and the bill down low.
12: Loons have been coming to Vermont for millions of years, longer than songbirds. Now, they're doing pretty well. Last year was a banner year for chicks, but these ancient diving birds also face new and growing threats. For one, climate change is bringing more heavy rainstorms that make lakes murky or turbid and harder to hunt in. Vermont saw catastrophic flooding a few years ago, and Hansen says loon chicks really took a hit.
13: Back in 23, we actually had two chicks. One died, one went over the dam because it was so malnourished on lakes that had really high turbidity right after those storms.
12: So scientists need to keep a close eye on their populations. But Vermont has hundreds of lakes, and Hansen, who works for a local environmental nonprofit, can't get to them all. For decades, he's relied on a grassroots network of volunteers to count loons for him. They send him data on soggy handwritten notes, in voicemails and emails, and he spends hours logging and organizing it all. Loons just have a charisma that Hansen says people can't resist, including their vocalizations, like this one recorded by the New Hampshire Loon Preservation Committee.
13: They all become a bunch of kindergartners and just start hooting and hollering for no apparent reason at all.
12: thanks to some settlement money from an oil spill a while back, his team has built a phone app that they hope will make it all a lot faster. It's called LoonWeb.
13: GPS track, yes. I'm going to have it track us. So that will allow us to just move along. I'm going to start the survey, and we will just start moving up the lake. I'm going to add a loon for the bird I see on the nest.
12: The whole process takes about 45 seconds. Hansen hopes someday this tool could lead to a national database of loon populations fed by citizen scientists across the country. That way, researchers like him can spend their time looking to the future. For example, he's curious if PFAS, forever chemicals that are in waterproof clothing like raincoats, are also disrupting these sensitive birds.
13: If we can get people to think about what loons need, a healthy lake, healthy shorelines, healthy riparian areas, that's going to help the whole lake ecosystems.
12: Maine Audubon is also testing out LoonWeb for bird surveys this summer. So now, if you want to help keep track of loons, there's an app for that. For NPR News, I'm Abigail Giles on Great Hosmer Pond in Vermont.
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7: I'm Windsor Johnston with these headlines. A new U.S.-Iran agreement has reopened the Strait of Hormuz and created a 60-day window for further negotiations. Talks expected to resume in Switzerland have been delayed, though both sides say communication channels remain open. A ceasefire between Israel and Hezbollah remains in effect, but violence continued overnight in southern Lebanon. The latest clashes come after fighting earlier this week threatened to derail diplomatic efforts in the region. Heavy rain is triggering flash flooding across parts of the Deep South. Forecasters warn some areas could see several more inches of rain today, with flood watches and warnings remaining in effect. I'm Windsor Johnston, NPR News, in Washington.

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1: This is Weekend Edition from NPR News. I'm Scott Simon. Many World Cup fans might be hearing about Cabo Verde for the first time, a small country off the coast of West Africa that made an impressive World Cup debut in Atlanta, playing the mighty team from Spain into a 0-0 draw. As Marlon Hyde from member station WABE reports, the island nation hopes to use its first World Cup appearance to court U.S. investment.
2: A sea of blue and white soccer jerseys, along with Cape Verdean flags, celebrates the country's first ever appearance in the World Cup at a business center for black entrepreneurs in downtown Atlanta.
3: It's amazing. It's exciting.
2: That's Jennifer Barbosa. She is a Cape Verdean and an Atlanta business owner.
3: We are the underdogs, but it is a huge opportunity for us to show the rest of the world who we are as a people, our culture.
2: She helped organize this event to introduce her native country to the world and to Atlanta. She wants to tell the hundreds of attendees
3: why you should consider investing in Cabo Verde, why it's an opportunity, and especially for our black businesses.
2: To drive the point home, she invited the president of Cabo Verde, Jose Maria Neves, with his translator, Adelaide Lima.
4: The presence of Cabo Verde in this World Cup is not only in terms of football, because it opens other avenues for the country, for investments in the country.
2: Cabo Verde has a population of just over 500,000 people. Its location off the coast of Senegal made it a hub for the transatlantic slave trade. The country gained independence from Portugal only about 50 years ago. Today, it relies heavily on tourism. It has white sand beaches and great weather, which accounts for a quarter of its economy. President Neves says they're looking to grow in tech and renewable energy.
4: The idea is to attract people, investors, to come and see the opportunities, the existing possibilities, and take the advantage of them.
2: Both in business and in soccer, Cape Verdeans say their country should not be underestimated. For NPR News, I'm Marlon Hyde in Atlanta.
1: Maddie is passionate about food. She's a talented home chef and working her way up the food chain, if you please, as a dishwasher in the Gourmet Bee magazine Test Kitchens. One night at home, she makes a Filipino eggplant omelet for her husband, Jake, who posts it online. And by the time she gets to work the next morning...
5: 600,000 views.
6: What do you mean?
5: 600,000 people and a few bots shared the video you posted last night.
6: I don't believe you. You're crazy.
5: I'm not crazy. That's a 6 followed by 5 zeros.
1: But the stress of competing for food influencer stardom rekindles Maddie's eating disorder. Maddie's secret is the debut film from John Early, the comedian and actor who stars as Maddie, along with Kate Berlant, Eric Rahill, and Chris Bauer. John Early joins us from our studios in New York. Thanks so much for being with us.
7: Hi, Scott. This is a thrill.
1: Well, it's a thrill for us. Maddie is acclaimed as perfect by so many of her co-workers.
8: Hey, Maddie, don't you ever get tired of being such a good girl?
9: No.
1: What are the first stirrings of success do to her?
7: I think she's a very reluctant celebrity, micro celebrity. I genuinely believe that Maddie is very pure of heart. And I think she fears the spotlight for all sorts of good reasons. But it does, unfortunately, reawaken an adolescent struggle with an eating disorder.
1: Yeah. And maybe we should say it's bulimia. And
7: yes.
1: Especially difficult to bear, I should think, for someone who becomes a chef. But is the social pressure from having influence online, algorithms, posts, all of that, is that also a kind of trigger for Maddie?
7: Yeah, I think to me, Maddie is like a classic ingenue, a kind that doesn't exist anymore, almost like a Sandra Dee or a Pollyanna. And I think she's just not built for the world of today. I think

0: and then suddenly go, oh, I should play Maddie. Like all the stuff I make, it starts as a kind of vague performance instinct. I was kind of making myself laugh at home, talking in this kind of chirpy, bright, optimistic way. And then I suddenly felt very compelled to do that for 90 minutes as opposed to just 4 seconds. And I thought something very compelling might happen, something maybe a little mysterious might happen if I committed to that and if I really, really did it.
1: I mean, I have to persist just a little. What if Natalie Portman had let it be known she wanted to play Maddie?
0: I would say, Natalie, no. I would tell her. I would say, unfortunately, no, it has to be me. Divine is one of my biggest heroes, and Charles Bush is one of my biggest heroes. These people who, for whatever reason, grew up loving women in film and wanted to see what would happen if they themselves donned the wig.
1: How did you find just that right touch often between satire and utter sincerity?
0: You know, it's kind of mysterious to me. I have to say, when I was writing it, I set out to make something more satirical than it ended up being. I was imagining something maybe a little more early John Waters, kind of brash and rude and, you know, full of biting cultural commentary. And then almost immediately, I just felt extremely protective over Maddie, and I was very moved by Maddie, and I realized that I was tapping into something very indirectly personal. I mean, my life doesn't match hers at all. I'm not a woman. I don't suffer from bulimia. But there was something about this story, kind of archetypally, that did tap into something personal to me. So I just kind of, I felt the emotion coming. I felt the tenderness coming into the story and into the style. And I guess the thing I did was that I didn't do anything. I was like, this is tonally very wild, and I think I should just not be too delicate about this. I shouldn't overthink it. I should just commit.
1: Tell us about the exercise class scenes.
0: You know, in these eating disorder TV movies, which is a kind of subgenre of television movie that haunted my adolescence, the ingenue, the lead woman, has to kind of push herself to a physical extreme, and her body kind of gives out, and then she's forced into some sort of recovery. And one of the ways in which I thought I could bring this kind of older trope to a story that was set in contemporary life was by, instead of Maddie just going to a gym or jogging, she goes to a queer dance class, which is, these are real things, you know, that I've come across living my incredibly narrow coastal millennial life. I thought it would be very, very funny to see this kind of like sweet straight girl get led into this mysterious world of queerness and homosexuality.
1: I mean, it's an homage to Showgirls.
0: Absolutely, absolutely. Showgirls, Flashdance. Showgirls is a huge influence on this movie, stylistically and kind of spiritually. You know, Showgirls is the movie that made me want to be a filmmaker. The expressiveness of that movie, the kind of careening quality of it, totally thrilled me when I first saw it.
1: People you worked with in this film, Kate Berlant, Eric Rahill, you know them, you've worked with them. What's that collaboration like?
0: The ethos of this movie almost existed before there was any sort of narrative. I really wanted to make a movie with my friends, and I wanted the movie to have a sort of like a almost the spirit of a sleepover, you know, like a let's choreograph a dance quality. So I made sure that we could work at a budget level where the financiers would let me hire my friends. And it was just a total thrill. I mean, I don't know how I could have written. I mean, these characters are very archetypal, but they're totally tailored to my friends.
1: As we know, it's your debut film. What kind of films do you want to go on to make?
0: Well, frankly, my dream is to make like 3 Maddie movies. You know, I see her as this.
1: I'm glad this wasn't the last we've seen of Maddie.
0: Yeah.
1: She's quite appealing.
0: To me, she's like kind of a Little House on the Prairie, like or Anne of Green Gables. I have 2 other movies in my head outlined. And if the listeners at home could send me a check, I can make a couple more. But no, I love working in this kind of like melodrama style, and I want to keep going.

0: that.
1: John Early, he's directed and stars in the new film Maddie's Secret in theaters now. Thank you so much for being with us.
0: Thank you so much for having me.
1: Meet the fourth and fifth graders who are superstars on the internet. It's an elementary school chorus from Staten Island, New York, known as PS22. And for decades, the program's been on a quest to teach children to be authentic.
2: Look, we listen and we don't judge, okay?
1: And from that, build community through music. To mark this year's 250th anniversary of the founding of the United States, NPR is bringing you stories from across the country that illustrate American life, liberty, and the pursuit of happiness for a series we're calling America in Pursuit. Today, NPR's Isabella Gomez-Sarmiento takes us on a field trip to PS22.
3: It's a Monday afternoon in Staten Island.
4: Yes.
3: Dozens of kids are gathered in the auditorium, warming up to start chorus rehearsal. It's not a fancy school, but the walls are covered with framed photos of the chorus alongside Beyonce and Stevie Nicks. Today,
4: Mayor Mamdani sent a beautiful letter of thank you.
3: That's music teacher Greg Breinberg, a.k.a. Mr. B. He founded the chorus more than 25 years ago. This year, the kids were invited to perform at Zoran Mamdani's mayoral inauguration alongside Mandy Patinkin.
4: Why was this such a very, very special historic inauguration, Logan?
5: It was one of the first Muslim mayors in America.
4: One of the first Muslim mayors in America and the very first in New York City.
3: Part of the reason that hits home is that the PS22 chorus was in its early days when September 11th happened.
4: We had a boy named Osama. He was a fourth grader. He just came to the school and 9/11. I mean, it was literally the very start of the school year. So this boy has to start his school career at a brand new school with this name. It broke my heart.
3: In 2002, Breinberg and the kids made a movie about 9/11. It wove in real interviews with a fictional storyline.
6: It's okay to feel sad.
3: Jasmine Lawrence, a fifth grader at the time, played the role of a spirit guide, helping a student understand their feelings.
6: And it's so important that we express this sadness. But if we only feel sad and we only feel afraid, then the bad guys have won.
3: Lawrence, now in her 30s, remembers how cathartic it was for her to be a part of that project, especially at a time when many kids felt like there was nothing they could do.
7: I think it was really great to be a part of some positive thing.
3: She says seeing the PS22 kids performing at Mayor Mamdani's inauguration shows her how far the city has come since her time in the chorus.
7: We have made a lot of changes because of what we learned from that day. We have grown and united as a country, as a nation.
4: Singing. It's not just about learning notes and learning rhythms and, you know, learning lyrics. It's really about connecting.
3: At PS22, students are encouraged to express themselves and support one another through music. And it's taken them to big places, from the Academy Awards to presidential inaugurations. Clips of the chorus's rehearsals and performances have gone viral for more than a decade.

0: whenever we sing, we use our emotion to put it into a song and we make it come alive.
1: Fifth grader Amber Nobis shares how the pros do it.
0: You can show it with your hands, but it's most important if you show it with your face, like your eyes.
1: While many choruses are taught to stand tall and sing seriously, Breinberg teaches the kids to feel the music. Early in his career, when he just started teaching, Breinberg had a student who struggled to stay still while performing. Breinberg says, although the little boy was a soloist at his former chorus, the intermediate school wouldn't accept him because he couldn't stop rocking.
2: That was like a life-changing moment, definitely a career-changing moment for me, and I never made those kids stand still again, and I just said, you know, let's have fun with it. We try to bring out the best in each other, and we try to make sure that everyone feels respected and everyone feels that they have value.
1: There are now about 90 kids in the PS22 chorus. Some of the students, like Jacob King, say it's what makes them want to come to school.
3: I have that at least once every week. Like, I ask my parents if I can stay home, and then right as they say yes, I say, never mind, it's a chorus day, I'm going.
1: Isabella Gomez Sarmiento, NPR News, New York.
4: What a wonderful story. This is Weekend Edition from NPR News. I'm Scott Simon.
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4: From NPR News in Washington, D.C., this is Weekend Edition. I'm Scott Simon. This hour, Ohio's Republican Governor Mike DeWine on why he believes the death penalty law that he helped pass should now be abolished. Then people in our poll speak out about President Trump's performance in office so far. And then Judy Blume shares one of her early unpublished stories.
10: You, Mom, you were a kid. Tell us what you did. Okay, I'll tell you all the things I did when I was small. I sucked my thumb and loved a bear. One time I cut off all my hair. Enough said.
4: And then she talks about her extraordinary career that followed. First, we have our newscast. It's Saturday, June 20, 2026.
11: Live from NPR News in Washington, I'm Windsor Johnston. Fighting is continuing between Israel and Iranian-backed Hezbollah militants in southern Lebanon despite the latest ceasefire. Lebanon says at least 16 people have been killed by Israeli strikes since midnight. The fighting, which had intensified Friday, derailed the scheduled start of negotiations between the U.S. and Iran in Switzerland. NPR's Carrie Khan reports from Tel Aviv.
12: Both Israel and Hezbollah say they are adhering to a ceasefire that was supposed to have started Friday at 4 p.m. local time, and both blame the other for continued clashes. In a phone interview with NBC, President Trump said he spoke with Israel on Friday and asked them to agree to cease their fire with Hezbollah. Trump was quoted as telling Israel, "You just gotta calm down sometimes and use your head." Prime Minister Benjamin Netanyahu is under intense domestic pressure to keep fighting Hezbollah, despite it derailing the larger peace negotiations with Iran. Many Israelis, political opponents, and even Netanyahu's far-right allies decry the preliminary pact as bad for Israel. Carrie Khan, NPR News, Tel Aviv.
11: The fighting is raising new questions about the future of U.S. diplomacy in the region and whether the tentative agreement between the United States and Iran can hold. NPR's Ron Elving reports there's a lot at stake for all sides.
13: There's the fragile ceasefire that may or may not be holding for the moment. Then there's the fate of the MOU between the U.S. and Iran. There's at least a short-term chance for peace in the region. Then there's the future of the relationship between the U.S. and Israel that's been so important to both for almost 80 years. So now the Trump administration wants to dial back, make a deal, or at least start to make one.
11: NPR's Ron Elving reporting. Cuban lawmakers have approved sweeping reforms towards becoming a market economy in a bid to survive U.S. sanctions. The reforms, backed by the Communist Party and former leader Raul Castro, would privatize a vast swath of the country's socialist economy. The BBC's Will Grant reports the U.S. State Department has dismissed the reforms as superficial smoke signals.
14: Under the measures, the private sector will play a far greater role in the economy. The state will step back from key sectors, including tourism and mining, and invite foreign direct investment, including from the Gulf states. On the question of whether Cuban Americans who had had properties and businesses expropriated by the Cuban Revolution could expect to get those assets back, the Deputy Foreign Trade and Investment Minister, Carlos Mendez, added that Cuba was open to reaching an agreement that is acceptable to all sides on the matter.
11: The BBC's Will Grant reporting. You're listening to NPR News from Washington. Award-winning TV comedy director James Burrows has died at the age of 85. Steve Futterman reports he directed some of the country's most iconic sitcoms.
15: If you are someone who reads television credits, James Burrows was a familiar name. He got his start on The Mary Tyler Moore Show. He directed four episodes of the legendary comedy. That was the start of a remarkable career. After that would come The Bob Newhart Show, Taxi, Cheers, Frasier, Friends, Will and Grace, and many others. He was most closely associated with Cheers.
16: Making your way in the world today takes everything.
15: He co-created the series and directed 237 episodes. He also played a key role on Friends, directing the pilot episode, and directed all 246 episodes of Will and Grace. For NPR News, I'm Steve Futterman in Los Angeles.
11: President Trump has unveiled a Boeing 747 donated by Qatar that's expected to serve as the next Air Force One. The aircraft arrived at Joint Base Andrews this week and will undergo extensive security and communications upgrades before entering service. The gift, though, has drawn criticism from some lawmakers who question whether a foreign government should provide an aircraft for presidential use. Trump has defended the arrangement, calling it a cost-saving measure. I'm Windsor Johnston, NPR News in Washington.
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0: This is Weekend Edition from NPR News. I'm Scott Simon. The Obama Presidential Center in Chicago has officially opened to the public. All four living former presidents, Bill Clinton, George W. Bush, Joe Biden, and of course Barack Obama, were at the opening ceremonies this week. The one who wasn't and was not invited is the current president of the United States, Donald J. Trump. NPR senior political correspondent Tamara Keith joins us now to talk about the relationship between Obama and Trump. Tam, thanks so much for being with us.
1: Good to be with you.
0: Should we even call it a relationship?
1: Well, if it implies any regard between the two men, then we should not. There's really no love lost between Obama and Trump, but their stories are inextricably linked. And that was certainly the subtext of this week's Obama Center dedication ceremony.
0: Well, how so?
1: You know, Trump was never mentioned by name, but Obama's criticisms of Trump and his approach to the presidency were clear in the way he talked about American ideals and the current state of the country. In his speech, Obama encouraged people to reject cynicism and division or risk opening the door to the most ruthless among us.
2: Who sees some groups and some people as more equal than others? And see, government is nothing more than a way to divvy up the spoils and punish enemies.
1: It sure sounds like he's describing the second Trump term there. Obama's case, which he has been pitching all along, is that this isn't what America was created to be.
2: People aren't looking for perpetual anger and division. They are looking for fairness and common sense and mutual respect that deep in our gut, we want to find a way to turn towards each other again, not further away.
1: The Obama Presidential Museum and that event dedicating the Obama Center this week were like a blast from the past, as if the past 10 years of a Trump-dominated political discourse had never happened.
0: But of course it has. And Donald Trump is president now. How does he talk about Barack Obama?
1: You know, it's actually remarkable how much Trump talks about the former president. This week at his press conference at the G7, Trump referred to Obama 8 times, and he brought him up in meetings with other world leaders.
3: And you know what the Iranians did? They laughed at Obama and they said he's a stupid son of a bitch.
1: This isn't a new phenomenon. Trump regularly brings up Obama completely unprompted, like at this cabinet meeting in late March.
3: And I'll tell you about President Obama. He wasn't a smart man either. I know all about him. He wasn't a smart man. Highly overrated. He was a great divider.
1: And he recently posted an AI-produced image of the Obama Center depicting the museum tower as a giant trash can.
0: Of course, that's a lot more specific than what former President Obama said in his remarks. You have covered both administrations, Tam. How do you view this, whatever we're calling it, if not a relationship?
1: These men are polar opposites in their approach, in their view of the country and what makes it great. Trump's hatred of Obama is visceral, but there's an argument that without a President Obama, there wouldn't have been a President Trump. Trump rose to political prominence as a peddler of the racist theory that Obama wasn't born in America, as he toyed with on The View in 2011.
4: I want him to show his birth certificate. I want him to show his birth certificate. There's something on that birth certificate that he doesn't like.
5: Oh, my God.
6: That's a terrible thing to say.
1: And now Obama's legacy really depends in part on whether Trump is a real reflection of the soul of America, the start of a trend, or whether he's an aberration, which became harder to argue after he was elected a second time. Obama said he wants his presidential center to inspire people to believe that change is possible again. But it's hard not to look at the timeline of the Obama administration's accomplishments on a wall in the museum and see all the things that Trump has reversed. CNN has a new poll asking which presidents Americans view favorably, and Obama's favorability is 57%. Trump's is at 33%, a low for his presidency. History hasn't issued the final verdict here, but in this moment, an unpopular president is raging against his vastly more popular predecessor.
0: And here's Tamara Keith. Thanks so much.
1: You're welcome.
0: More than 40 years ago, a young state senator co-sponsored a bill that reinstated the death penalty in Ohio. That state senator is now the governor of Ohio, and this week, Governor Mike DeWine called for his state to end the death penalty. Governor DeWine joins us now from the State House in Columbus, Ohio. Thank you so much for being with us.
5: Scott, good to be with you. Thank you very much.
0: Of course, you're in the final months of your second term. What led to your change of heart or mind?
5: My justification for voting for the death penalty, and really kind of my rationale, was that I felt that it was, in some cases, a deterrent, and that it would save lives, that would cause some individuals not to actually commit the crime. And what really, I think, changed my mind is we went back and looked at the statistics in Ohio, and Ohio is not dissimilar from other states. But of the last 10 people to be executed in the state of Ohio, the average wait time was over two decades. So it was 21 years. And it seems to me that when you look at that, it's just hard to make the case today that it is, in fact, a deterrent.
0: Governor DeWine, I have to ask, you're just a few months left in your second and final term of office as governor of Ohio. If you felt this strongly, why didn't you do it before?
5: It's a kind of a cumulative process, I think. A governor has to deal with a lot of issues. I could have gone the entire time, I suppose, without talking about it. But I think I'm in a unique position based upon my past experience as a prosecutor and judiciary committees and dealing with this really, you know, for almost five decades now. And that's why I wanted to speak out.
0: Could being governor and having to sign your name to a death warrant focus the mind?
5: Well, I would think it would focus anybody's mind. You know, I've talked to former governors, and it certainly should focus your mind. I also wanted to share with the public what some of the these individuals who presided over the executions have told me, and it's something I think we don't think much about. But everybody who I have talked to tells me about the impact, the psychological impact that that has on those that we task with carrying out an execution. It is a huge burden that they carry with them and will carry with them the rest of their lives.
0: I wonder, Governor, and maybe you've had to have this conversation sometimes back when you were a prosecutor, what do you say to those families who think that justice is not really served until the person who took the life of their loved one has their life taken, too, in an orderly and judicious process?
5: There certainly are people who feel that way. None of us who have not experienced what they've experienced have any idea what they went through and what they continue to go through. Anecdotally, I know that there are survivors, victims, family members who believe that that person should be executed. I also know that there are people who speak out and say, no, I'm not in favor of capital punishment. My loved one would not have been in favor of this. The one thing they all say is the 20-year wait is agonizing. It is frustrating. No one likes that uncertainty.
0: You've had some open disagreements with President Trump over Haitian immigration, January 6th attack, the 2020 election. What do you make of the hold he seems to have on the Republican Party?
5: Well, I think it's no secret. I mean, if you look at the elections, certainly in primaries, the president is extremely strong, and the person he endorses is, in all likelihood, going to be the nominee. I mean, that's what the facts are. You know, as governor, and I said this when President Biden was president, I said it when President Trump was president the first time, and now again this time, it is important for a governor to have a good working relationship with the White House. Doesn't mean I always agree, and doesn't mean I won't speak out when I see something that I think is wrong. But that relationship, I think, is important for a governor to have.
0: And let me return to the question of the death penalty, finally. In the months you have remaining in office, you're going to commute the sentences of the people on death row?
5: I said the other day I was not going to talk about that this week, and you know, I wanted to focus, frankly, on the rationale I have for making the decision and saying I don't think Ohio should have a death penalty, and I want the legislature to repeal that law. So one thing at a time, and, you know, I didn't want to, frankly, step on the story bluntly. I thought a lot about what I was going to say, and I wanted people to, you know, have the opportunity to hear what I was going to say, whether they agreed with me or not. And I wanted to, frankly, start a conversation in Ohio, which I think I have.
0: If you leave office without commuting their sentences, could you live with that?
5: Well, I'm just not going to get into that today. I'm usually pretty open about answering questions, but this week I'm focused on what, you know, what I wrote, what I said, and happy to answer questions about that rationale.
0: Governor Mike DeWine of Ohio, thanks so much for being with us, sir.
5: Good to be with you. Appreciate it. Thank you.

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3: On last week's Wait, Wait, Shane Torres was disappointed with the current state of American cuisine.
4: You know it was getting bad when we all allowed Flamin' Hot to be a flavor? 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
5: That's right.
3: I'm Peter Sagal. Tune in this week for the news quiz that looks spicier than it is. This week with the author of the book of the summer, Yesteryear. That's Wait, Wait, Don't Tell Me from NPR.
6: That's coming up this morning at 10 o'clock.
7: I'm Windsor Johnston with these headlines. Vice President J.D. Vance says U.S. envoys Steve Witkoff and Jared Kushner have arrived in Switzerland, where talks had been scheduled with Iran. Negotiations were delayed on Friday after violence in southern Lebanon threatened to derail the process. A ceasefire between Israel and Hezbollah remains in place, but its stability is being tested. Israel carried out new airstrikes in Lebanon just hours after the truce took effect, saying it was responding to attacks by Hezbollah. Drivers are getting a break at the pump as the summer travel season gets underway. AAA says the national average for a gallon of regular gasoline has fallen below $4 for the first time since March. I'm Windsor Johnston, NPR News in Washington.
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0: This is Weekend Edition from NPR News. I'm Scott Simon. 1971, President Richard Nixon declared a war on cancer and signed the National Cancer Act.
9: For those who have cancer and who are looking for success in this field, they at least can have the assurance that everything that can be done by government, everything that can be done by voluntary agencies in this great, powerful, rich country now will be done.
0: And that created the National Cancer Institute, which researches treatments for one of the world's most deadly diseases. More than 50 years later, a number of new medicines could signal real breakthroughs. There's a drug that may dramatically increase survival rates for pancreatic cancer. There are personalized vaccines that could turbocharge immunotherapy. There's even a chewing gum that could reduce the bacteria that causes HPV-related cancer. But how hopeful should we be about these new treatments? Dr. Robert A. Wynn is director of the Virginia Commonwealth University's Massey Cancer Center and soon to be director of the Fox Chase Cancer Center. Dr. Wynn, thanks so much for being with us.
10: Well, thank you for having me.
0: You might get this question every day. What kind of progress is medical science making against cancer?
10: I think as a scientist and as a clinician, one of the things I think we have not done well is telling the story of the successes, which is one of the reasons why people continue to think that we're maybe not making any progress. Since 1971, and since even 1991, let's just start there, we've made amazing progress. 34% fewer Americans are dying from cancer today than they were in 1991, which means 34% more people are showing up to baseball games and to weddings and things like that. So we've been making significant progress on the screening front, in the treatment front, and in survivorship. So lots of progress, and that's for sure.
0: Is the war on cancer, the national effort to treat, even find cures for cancer, has that made a big difference?
10: You know what? I think that we don't give enough credit to the brilliance of what happened in 1971 about organizing a national team. that fights cancer. And so we frequently talk about one individual institution or an individual scientist, but what we don't talk about was the act between the 1971 act allowed both the federal government, in this case the NIH, NCI, academic medical centers, to come up with amazing miracle molecules that would then be scaled by industry and other things to get to your doctor that pulls it off a shelf that actually treats people. So I think that if we look at 1976 to now, the 50 years, we've made substantial progress.
0: How long is the process between discovery, testing, then mass producing a drug or treatment for large numbers of patients?
10: So historically, it has taken a long time, 15 to 20 years, right? But what I tell people is that patience matters. But with the new tools we have, AI, now all of a sudden, a lot of the manual stuff that we have to do that took lots of time is probably going to be shortened. So what you haven't seen, and my prediction is, that the 15 to 20 years of coming to a bright idea to a drug and getting that in the future will be halved.
0: So I don't have to tell you, though, the U.S. is cutting funding at a time when other countries, China specifically, by the way, are increasing research. Are you concerned, or is a breakthrough in one country ultimately good for the entire world, including the U.S.?
10: It's a very real threat. In addition to other countries being involved, other countries are now starting to take our bright and brilliant people and attract them to other countries, Canada, Germany, and others. The unfortunate thing about that is that the investments that we have made up to date have actually proven to have tremendous ROI for everyone. And so the saddest part about this for me, or the most concerning part, is this is the very time we should be putting our pedal to the metal. And it appears that with some of the issues around funding that we may be backing off at one of the most critical times in history. I would hope that maybe in the future that people would recognize how much progress we've made, and not to actually reduce the funding, but increase the funding for cancer research.
0: At the same time, what do you look forward to most in this field in the years to come?
10: I think we live at a time where we have two things that are existing at the same time. We're making breakthroughs, literally. We're improving pancreatic cancer. We have quadrupled the ability of taking care of people who are surviving from breast cancer and many of these other ones. We are now turning our attention to thinking about not just how to treat, but how to prevent and how to get early diagnosis and early detection right now. We are living in a place where if the science continues, we have 34% fewer people dying right now. I guarantee you, if we kept the pedal to the metal, we'd probably be looking at 50% fewer Americans dying from cancer. That's possible.
0: Dr. Robert A. Wynn is director of Virginia Commonwealth University's Massey Cancer Center. Thank you so much for being with us.
10: Thank you so much for covering this topic. I think if I leave you with anything, we're doing some good stuff, and let's keep doing it.
0: And now it's time for soccer. World Cup time in the U.S. is having a great time. In fact, all the host countries are having fun. Sports reporter Michelle Steele joins us. Morning, Michelle.
1: Good morning, Scott. I'm ready to talk some football.
0: Football. Listen, France, England, Argentina still considered the leaders, but the U.S. men's national team is going to the knockout round. 2-0 victory over Australia. Not much was expected of the team. What happened? Can they keep it up?
1: Well, a couple of weeks ago, Scott, I should say, your esteemed colleague, Ader Peralta, asked me on air, you know, no one really expects anything out of this U.S. team, right? And I told him then, hold on, we're going to stay optimistic. Now, if you ask me, would the U.S. clinch the group with another game left to play in the group stage? No, I did not have that on my bingo card, nor did I have offense being the story for this team. Now, one of last night's goals against Australia was an own goal on the part of the Socceroos, but we'll take it.
0: Yeah.
1: What is great about this is the position that it puts the U.S. in. They've clinched early. They potentially can rest their stars. Remember, Christian Pulisic's calf needs to heal up before it matters again. And the rest of us can kind of dream about how far this thing can go.
0: Mexico and Canada, two other host countries, are both doing well. Mexico has also gone out of the knockout round. And Canada, not yet, but boy, 6-0 against Qatar. They're doing pretty well, too, aren't they?
1: I'll say, you know, I've been watching some of these games, Scott, on Spanish television. I don't know if you have it all, but when the announcers start talking really fast, I know it's time to start paying attention. And these Mexico games have been so much fun for me. Now, for their fans, getting to the knockout stage, it's great, but it's not a victory. They're trying to break past that infamous round of 16 wall. They've got a lot of talent, but there's a lot of pressure on their shoulders. Now, as for Canada, they haven't officially advanced yet, but they just dismantled, like you said, Qatar 6-0. That's a 6-goal margin of victory. You don't usually see that from the polite Canadians up north. That's an elbows-up kind of score.
0: Yeah, they'd go, let's not embarrass these fellows. Yeah,
1: exactly. I should say their coach is American. He's from Racine, Wisconsin.
0: Well, then you have the, certainly, Metro Chicago. Now we have the answer.
1: There you go. Jesse Marsh, and I bet you he brings that kind of aggressive pace into the final group match. Home continent advantage, Scott, very real.
0: Brazil fans, they've got more victories than anybody. Wasn't happy with the 1-1 tie with Morocco last week. But 3-0 over Haiti last night, right?
1: Yeah, you know, I live next to a very nice couple where the wife is from Brazil. And I ran into them last week in their Brazil jerseys, as you can imagine, leaving our local pub at the half. Absolutely despondent at what ended up, like you said, being a 1-1 draw. This is a country that considers anything less than absolute dominance a national emergency. So a 3-0 win over Haiti, it's not a celebration. It's a sigh of relief. It doesn't erase the panic from last week, but it certainly does buy their coach a few more days of not getting yelled at on Brazilian sports radio, I presume. But these Brazilian fans, I know her pretty well, my neighbor. She's not going to breathe easy until she sees her team hoisting a trophy.
0: And let's end with a love story. Boston and fans from Scotland, who by the way, seem to have drained Boston dry. The Boston Tea Party succeeded by the Boston Scottish Beer Fest. Have you ever seen anything like this?
1: If it's not Scottish, it's crap. So Boston was my home for 3 years when I was covering the Patriots. Yeah. And I lived a five minute walk away from the only Scottish bar in Boston. It's called The Haven. And according to the owner of that bar, Scottish fans personally finished off 65 kegs in 6 days. That's a lot. You might have seen pictures of them. They walked, the Tartan Army walked en masse to a Red Sox game. A lot of fun. The founder of a dating night held a mixer at a bar next to Fenway this week where Scottish men could meet American women. And one local Boston girl posted to TikTok, I may not be happily married, Scott, but at least I'm single while the Scottish are in town for the World Cup. Amazing. Amazing. As someone who's not living in a World Cup city, I'm a little jealous. Yeah. The mayor of Boston calling it a peaceful invasion. Everybody seems to love it.
0: Michelle Steele, thanks so much. Talk to you soon.
1: See you next time.
0: If you've been to an indoor pool, you probably know the distinct scent of what many of us think is chlorine, but that pungent odor comes from chloramines, chemical compounds formed when chlorine mixes with body fluids like sweat. That can be harmful if inhaled for long periods of time. Chloramine levels are difficult to measure. Pools generally don't test for them. However, thanks to a Minneapolis high school swimmer, that could soon change. Noah Block from member station NPR reports.
6: Here at a YMCA in Fargo, North Dakota, swimmers glide and splash across the water in the early morning. There's a faint chemical smell in the air, one that is all too familiar to 17-year-old Aditi Gandhi. She swims competitively for her high school and club team, spending hours in the pool almost every day during the swim season.
5: I've been a competitive swimmer pretty much my entire life.
6: In fact, Gandhi has been swimming since she was 4 years old. She says not only is it great exercise, she's also made lots of friends on her swim team. But despite her love for swimming, sometimes it has caused her some discomfort.
5: And I started noticing that after long practices, I would feel very sick.
6: She says the air felt heavy, and no matter how deep she breathed in, she couldn't quite catch her breath. Something was just not right. So she started to do some digging and found out about chloramines. Gases formed when chlorine used in pools reacts with nitrogen-containing compounds like urine, sweat, or personal care products.
5: I learned is linked to a lot of the asthma and respiratory irritation faced by swimmers. Every time a swimmer takes a breath while swimming, they're breathing that in.
11: Chloramines can irritate the eyes, nose, and throat, and Gandhi suspected that they were the source of her breathing issues. But she wanted to make sure by testing the pool air. However, she discovered that there isn't a simple way to test the air for chloramines without expensive lab equipment. So she invented a device using two sensors to test for conditions associated with chloramines, like temperature and relative humidity.
5: It doesn't require much brain power to calibrate either. You just have to leave it overnight and it will do the work for you.
11: Gandhi reached out to toxicologist and former University of Minnesota swimmer Dr. Avery McKenzie for help with her device. McKenzie says that during her time as a swimmer, chloramine exposure was a serious problem for her team, and so she was very excited to hear about the invention.
12: I thought it was very amazing, very impressive endeavor for a high school student to do, and I think something that could potentially have a big health impact as well.
11: This summer, high school student Gandhi plans to take her prototypes around to different pools to collect more data to prove that her product can make a difference for swimmers like herself.
5: I want to continue working with the toxicologist, Dr. Avery from UVA, and create a research paper and write one on chloramines and their effects.
11: In the meantime, health officials say that the best way to prevent chloramine exposure is for swimmers to shower before swimming and avoid urinating in the pool. Pool operators should also make sure their ventilation system for indoor pools is running smoothly. For NPR News, I'm Noah Block, Moorhead, Minnesota.

0: and you're listening to Weekend Edition from NPR News. It's been about a year since a Minnesota lawmaker and her husband were killed in their home. The same attacker shot State Senator John Hoffman and his wife. The Hoffmans have recovered physically, but they had a decision to make, whether to stay in politics or retreat from public life. Minnesota Public Radio's Dana Ferguson has the story.
1: Last month, State Senator John Hoffman and his wife Yvette walked into a building on the state capitol complex. He was filing to run for re-election. They were quickly gathered up in a hug by a female security officer.
2: And I'm so thankful that you are doing well and able to speak.
3: Well, it's one day at a time. I mean, it's been a year.
2: Yeah, it has been a year.
3: We have our moments. I mean, there's a day that's gone by that was like, just minding our own business at home.
1: They had June 14th, 2025 on their minds. That night, a gunman disguised as a police officer came to their door. When they cracked it open, the shooter fired inside. Bullets poured in. 9 shots hit John, and 8 hit Yvette. In her Pooh Bear PJs, Yvette forced the door shut, and their daughter, Hope, called 911. John Hoffman says he's determined to keep going.
3: People would understand if we would have just said, you know, time to find something else, right? Public service-wise. But then the it would win. Evil would win.
1: The shooting shocked the state and the country. The gunman pleaded guilty to federal charges for the attack on the Hoffmans and for murdering former House Speaker Melissa Hortman and her husband Mark at their home that same night. Minnesota lawmakers took steps to boost security at the Capitol, more weapons screening and officers keeping guard. Money was also added to bring on a new unit to assess threats to elected officials. State Representative Zach Stevenson assumed the role of House Democratic Caucus Leader after Hortman was killed.
4: Now we'll have a statewide response that ensures that lawmakers all over the state are safe when their lives are threatened.
1: Lawmakers' addresses have been pulled from websites. Campaign money can be used for hiring security staff. And some public money can be used for security systems at home. A few other state legislatures adopted similar measures.
5: It's going to give a sense of security. I think that was shattered for the entire state on June 14th.
1: That's Republican Minnesota House Speaker Lisa Damath.
5: I think it also sends a message to the public that things are no longer the same. And what you maybe used to do with calling and being angry and whatever that is, you can express yourself. You have First Amendment right to do that. You cannot be violent and you cannot make threats of violence.
1: As he filed paperwork for re-election, John and Yvette Hoffman said being able to make change in the legislature is worth putting themselves out there.
2: This is important, so I'll just get another pair of Winnie the Pooh pajamas and have heavy-duty locks on our doors and all kinds of gadgets and gizmos, and we'll do it again.
1: The Hoffmans say they hope their story is a reminder that people should respect each other more, and that includes their lawmakers.
2: I guess until you're shot 8 times, because I was, maybe you just need to have some empathy. That's it. We've lost that, so let's get back to it.
1: For NPR News, I'm Dana Ferguson in St. Paul.

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0: What should you expect when you're expecting racism? 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
4: I'm Windsor Johnston with these headlines. U.S. envoys Steve Witkoff and Jared Kushner have arrived in Switzerland, where talks had been scheduled to resume with Iran. Negotiations were set for Friday with Vice President J.D. Vance in Lucerne, but were postponed because of intense fighting in southern Lebanon. Israel has launched airstrikes, killing at least 16 people since midnight in southern Lebanon. That's according to Lebanese officials. The attacks continued despite a U.S.-brokered ceasefire agreed by Israel and Iran-backed Hezbollah on Friday. Gas prices in the U.S. are starting to ease. AAA says the average price of regular gallon is now $3.95. It's the first time since March that prices have been that low. I'm Windsor Johnston, NPR News in Washington.
5: 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And from Paramount Plus, with The Agency, a political espionage thriller, starring Michael Fassbender, Jeffrey Wright, Jodie Turner-Smith, and Richard Gere. 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
6: This is Weekend Edition from NPR News. I'm Scott Simon. President Trump is getting low marks from the American people as many harbor lingering concerns about the state of the economy. According to the latest NPR-PBS News Marist poll, Mr. Trump's approval rating stands at just 36%. That's lowest of both his terms in office, dating back to 2017. NPR political reporter Elena Moore has been talking with poll respondents about how they're feeling and has this report.
7: 36-year-old Georgia voter Regina Kalinga backed President Trump in 2016, 2020, and 2024. But in 2026, he's lost her support.
8: Where is the relief for America? None. You know, you're looking like, hey, is this the president that I really voted for?
7: She says her family has struggled with high gas prices and grocery costs and argues that Trump hasn't made good on his promises, so she feels let down.
8: A lot of the things that he did promise, we're still waiting. I was a big Trump supporter, you know, in the beginning, and then now we want him at the office. He's not doing anything right now for the economy, but making things a lot worse.
7: Kalinga isn't alone. According to the latest NPR-PBS News Marist poll, 6 in 10 Americans disapprove of Trump's handling of the economy, including 22% of Republicans. That number climbs much higher for independents at 65% and Democrats at 93%.
9: I don't think that anybody feels better off economically now than they did before Trump.
7: Erica Thompson is a 41-year-old Democrat living in Portland, Oregon. She says her family is able to make ends meet and get by, but they're still affected by rising prices. She remembers breaking $100 at the gas station while filling up her minivan a couple of times this spring.
9: Things are not getting better for the average person. Things are only getting better for the people at the very top.
7: It comes as a third of Americans say gas prices are a major strain on their household budget, and more than 2 in 10 cite costs as a reason why they've decided not to take a vacation this summer. But that doesn't include 68-year-old Trump supporter Greg Votel, who lives in Grand Rapids, Minnesota, a popular vacation area.
10: My buddy owns a resort. He's completely full. You look at the grocery store up here, you should see the plates. Nebraska, Iowa, Dakotas, Wisconsin, Illinois, I'd say business is good.
7: Even as some Trump voters sour on the president, Votel is part of a majority of Republicans sticking with him.
10: People have got so used of getting everything quickly, they expect the fix to be just as quick. It isn't going to happen. It's going to take some time. It's going to probably take at least 2 administrations.
7: And if you believe in the man, he adds, hold your ground. Elena Moore, NPR News.
6: Football has long reigned in Texas, but close behind is football. 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Judy Blume, the incomparable writer of books for young adults, including Are You There, God? It's Me, Margaret, Deanie, Tiger Eyes, Tales of a Fourth Grade Nothing, and Blubber, doesn't write books anymore. The last one came out more than a decade ago. 2015's In the Unlikely Event was a book for adults about three plane crashes within the span of 2 months in Elizabeth, New Jersey, where Judy was a teenager at the time.
11: It was a crazy time. And how about being a writer for 40 years before you tell this story? Yeah. I mean, my daughter became a commercial airline pilot, and she said, Mother, how could you never have told me this story that you grew up with?
6: You never told your...
11: No, but it lived inside me, you know, yeah. It was there. And finally, I got to tell it.
6: Judy Blume is done writing stories, but she's not retired. She owns and runs a bookstore in Key West, Florida, and her books remain beloved, her readers numerous and devoted. I had the immense pleasure of sitting down with Judy Blume last month at the Santa Fe International Literary Festival to talk. And here's an excerpt from our conversation. This is almost coming home for you. Tell us about your feeling for New Mexico.
11: It is coming home for me. I don't know if the audience knows, but in 1976 in the summer, I moved to New Mexico with two teenagers and a bad husband. we took care of that.

0: what pair of shoes.
1: She can't find her shoes. And so finally, her mother says, I think, take a pair of mine.
2: Yeah.
1: And she takes heels like that, and she can't really walk in them. Yeah, it's very tender and sad.
0: It's very tender and sad, and it reminded me, your real gift for putting in the details that strike into our hearts.
1: Details in fiction are everything. Even kids write and say, I like your books because people brush their teeth. I mean, it's that kind of, you know, everyday stuff.
2: Yeah.
1: And that gives us a bond with the characters.
2: Yeah.
1: That's what it is. We have to feel for them.
0: How did you begin to write? What do you think made you a writer?
1: I was a reader. And, you know, I meet so many kids and they say, I want to be a writer when I grow up, but I don't like to read. And I say, you know what? Forget being a writer. There's something else. Because I think every writer that I know anyway grew up a reader. And certainly that was true for me. How do you learn to write? To me, you learn to write by reading books. And then you try it out yourself and you figure out how to do it.
0: Well, what was the spark that set it in motion from reading to writing, do you think?
1: Oh, I was married young. I had two kids young, and I was desperate for creative outlet. I'd been a creative kid in school, you know, doing all kinds of things, and I loved taking care of babies, but I needed something else, and it could have been anything.
0: I have read that at one point in your life you made felt art pieces.
1: Oh, God, my first career. You know, I stopped because the Elmer's glue started to, I'm an allergic person, started to give me funny things on the tips of my fingers. And I thought, I got to find something else. And I made $300 selling those. And I bought myself a small electric typewriter. And the rest is history. But I always had stories inside my head. When I was 9 years old, you know, everybody knows this story. I bounced a rubber ball against the side of my house for hours. I don't know what my mother thought I was doing, but I was just bouncing, catching. But really what was going on were stories, fabulous stories, very melodramatic. Stories I never told. You know, I was nine. I never told anybody. I never asked a friend, hey, do you have stories inside your head all the time? Because I thought they'd think I was weird, which I might have been. But so the stories were always there. I never wrote them down.
0: Yeah.
1: And I wrote a lot of stories that were never published.
0: Could we hear about one of them?
1: First one was You, Mom, You. And I illustrated it. And believe me, I am not an illustrator.
0: Well, at what point in your life did you do this?
1: When I started to write children's books.
0: Really?
1: Okay. Yes.
0: Yeah.
1: This was You, Mom, You. You were a kid. Tell us what you did. Okay, I'll tell you all the things I did when I was small. I sucked my thumb and loved a bear. One time I cut off all my hair. Enough said.
0: I think that's.
1: And then at the end they say, so, Mom, why do you ever fuss? You were really just like us.
0: You're writing for young readers. What were you trying to capture? What do you capture in that age group?
1: Oh, I don't know what I wasn't trying to do anything. I was telling a story the best that I could do. I didn't know anybody who wrote or anybody who had ever written. And I was naive in that way. And I just wrote what I knew to be true. And maybe because of that, that's why I reached an audience.
0: I found myself thinking from the moment I read, Are You There, God? It's Me, Margaret. I just told my mother I want a bra. Please help me grow, God.
1: Well,
0: you know where. I love the irreverence that you honor in young people. I think that's great, and I'm not sure how many authors did that before.
1: It was like I had this special relationship with God. It really started with because I was trying to protect my father, and so I made bargains. If you protect Daddy, and keep him safe while we were separated from one another. Yeah. I

0: get 100 on my spelling test. And then it went into getting a little bit older and having my God as my confidant. I mean, it was my friend. You know, he wasn't there in synagogue when I went. I don't know where he was, but he was there for me. Or she. In those days, it was he.
1: Let me try and draw you out in talking about children and parents, because many of your young characters seem, for reasons I understand, to speak more naturally to their friends than to their parents, which makes for great dialogue, by the way. But
0: I think it depends on your age. You know, I mean, the reason that they came to me when kids still sat down and wrote letters, you know, is I was a stranger, and they wouldn't have to face me at the breakfast table, and they could pour out their feelings. You could ask my son, who is here. Don't ask him. Don't. All these kids would say, oh, I wish you were my mother. I wish you were my mother. And I was thinking, you know, that's fantasy. Because I wasn't that great as a mother. I look back and I think, oh, my God, I made so many mistakes. And all you can do is say, I'm sorry. You know, I love you, and I hope we can move on. Well, and we have. Right, Larry?
1: When you were writing...
0: Yes, for all those 50-something years.
1: What was the process like for you?
0: Well, I kept a notebook for each book, and I scribbled everything in it, everything, for a long time, for months. Just snips, and also when I was getting ready to write, and I try to describe this to kids, like I'm a regular person, but then I'm getting ready to write, and I get antenna, they come out, and they see and hear everything. It's a heightened awareness. Yeah, and that's where all these wonderful little things come, and I just write them down. And then on the day that I feel ready to start, well, that's either the scariest part of writing or the best. Mm-hmm. Because, you know, when you have a good day, I mean, I had kids and I would sit down at the dinner table and I would say, like, you will never believe what Tony did today. Because they're real. They're real to you. And you're living with them for months, sometimes years, with these characters. And you're locked up in a little room all day with them. That's why 50 years is enough. I was ready to come out into the world. But I have found another career that I love dearly, which is I have a bookstore, and I love that.
1: So no chance you're going to go back to felt art?
0: No.
1: I get the idea that you, at least for the moment, don't miss writing right now.
0: I don't miss writing, but I'm very glad that I wrote. I mean, writing changed my life. Yeah. But it was time to let it go. Could I have come up with more ideas and written more books? Yes. But I'm really happy that I found something else that I love to do. I love to be with all of your books. You know, I love that. Yeah. I love the hands-on. I love making displays in the bookstore. I love touching them and smelling them and, you know, putting them in the hands of readers. And it's just... very satisfying.
1: Do characters ever come calling on you?
0: My characters?
1: Yeah. Well, yeah, your characters or people who want to be your characters?
0: No. No, they know better. They're quiet. Do you know how many letters I get? Do you know it's all over the internet now? We need Judy to write a book, Margaret in Menopause. Thousands and thousands and thousands. Do you know what?
1: There's I love that idea.
0: Margaret is always going to be 12. She's not knocking saying, let me out, I'm in menopause.
1: Oh my.
0: They are what they are. They stay in the book. They stay in the book. They live for me in the book. And then I have to let them go.
1: Yeah. This has been a wonderful night.
0: Thank you, Scott.
1: I want to thank Judy Blume for not only being with us tonight, but for being with us. for so many years and in so many ways, such an important part of so many lives. You have enriched all of us. Thank you very much.
0: Thank you so much.
1: And that conversation was recorded last month at the Santa Fe International Literary Festival. This is Weekend Edition from NPR News. I'm Scott Simon.
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0: Yeah.
1: If you're going to go see a doctor as a pregnant Black woman, you're going to make sure that they know and everybody
0: else
1: knows.
0: It's so messed up. It's so messed up.
1: Yes.
0: I'm Brittany Luce. This week on It's Been a Minute, I'm getting into the Black women who are trying to use their class privilege to avoid racism in the doctor's office.
2: And I'm Rachel Martin. Later on Wildcard, author Dave Eggers on his message to kids about writing with AI.
3: Even your roughest drafts, even your most disjointed seeming thoughts are going to be valid, and your voice is essential. 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
2: After these headlines. Live from NPR News in Washington, I'm Windsor Johnston. Vice President J.D. Vance says top U.S. negotiators Steve Witkoff and Jared Kushner are in Switzerland as the Trump administration works to restart talks with Iran. Speaking on Fox News, Vance said senior officials from several countries are expected to arrive in Lucerne as early as Sunday.
4: So we'll plan the talks when the principals from the Iranian government, also the Qatari and the Pakistani government arrive. That may happen as soon as tomorrow, but these things are always a little bit in flux. Jared and Steve have been on the ground now for a few hours, dealing with some of the technical elements of this negotiation.
2: Iran says it's once again closed the Strait of Hormuz to shipping traffic, but Vance has denied that claim. The vice president says he may travel to Switzerland in the coming days. He was supposed to have led a delegation to Lucerne on Friday, but that got postponed because of intense fighting in southern Lebanon. Israeli airstrikes in Lebanon overnight have killed at least 16 people. That's according to government and local officials. NPR's Jawad Rizkala reports the attacks continued despite a U.S.-brokered ceasefire agreed by Israel and Iran-backed Hezbollah on Friday.
5: The Lebanese army announcing the soldiers' death said Israel's attacks were aimed at obstructing efforts to restore stability in Lebanon. The Lebanese army has been tasked by the U.S. with replacing Hezbollah, the militant group Israel is fighting. Hezbollah politician, Member of Parliament Hassan Fadlallah, said the group reserves the right to confront Israeli forces advancing further into Lebanon. Saying if fighters were responding to an Israeli attempt to seize Ali Tahir, a strategic hilltop, Israel has made clear it will not withdraw its forces from border areas and has been pushing beyond those further into Lebanon. Jawad Rizkallah, NPR News, Beirut.
2: Italian Prime Minister Giorgia Meloni is pushing back after President Trump said she begged him for a photo op at last week's G7 summit in France. Megan Williams reports from Rome.
6: Le dichiarazioni di Donald Trump sono dichiarazioni
7: Giorgia Meloni
6: inventate.
7: Posted a video calling Trump's account completely fabricated, saying she was stunned the U.S. president would make up a story about a partner country.
6: Io e l'Italia non imploriamo mai.
7: Italy and I do not beg, she said. Italian leaders from across the political spectrum quickly backed her. Foreign Minister Antonio Tajani even canceled a planned trip to the U.S. Meloni had tried to position herself as Trump's closest European ally, but strains over Iran, Ukraine, tariffs, and Gaza have been growing. And here in Italy, the spat is being read as the end of a close political friendship. For NPR News, I'm Megan Williams in Rome.
2: This is NPR News in Washington. Pope Leo is traveling to northern Italy to visit the birthplace of Mother Frances Cabrini, the first American saint. The visit comes as the Pope continues to emphasize the Church's ministry to immigrants and refugees. Cabrini founded schools, hospitals, and orphanages across the United States after arriving from Italy in the late 1800s. She was canonized by the Catholic Church in 1946. A new poll shows most Catholics in the U.S. say President Trump has been too critical of the Pope. NPR's Jason DeRose reports on a recent study from the Pew Research Center.
8: 51% of those surveyed say the president has been overly harsh toward the pontiff, while just 19% say Leo has been too critical of the Trump administration. 16% of American Catholics say the Pope hasn't been critical enough. The Pew poll also finds that nearly 8 in 10 approve approve of the first U.S.-born pope overall. Not surprisingly, Catholic Democrats and independents express somewhat more favorable views of Leo than Catholic Republicans. Pew Research conducted the poll in late May and early June in the wake of public tensions between President Trump and Pope Leo over the war with Iran. Jason DeRose, NPR News.
2: British Prime Minister Keir Starmer says he'll fight any attempts by rival Andy Burnham to oust him from office. Burnham, the mayor of Greater Manchester, won a seat in Parliament in a special election this week. He's now emerging as a potential challenger for the Labour Party leadership. This is NPR News.
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0: Hello, hello. I'm Brittany Luce, and you're listening to It's Been a Minute from NPR, a show about what's going on in culture and why it doesn't happen by accident. One thing I've seen more and more of on my feed, and I'm guessing you might have seen this too, is something kind of eye-opening. People talking openly about the realities of pregnancy and childbirth.
12: Skin tags everywhere. I literally told my husband I don't want to have another baby because I'm scared I'm actually going to lose teeth this time.
13: Being pregnant is not beautiful. It is so painful. I want y'all to see what pelvic pain looks like.
0: I am glad we're having that conversation. Pregnancy comes with a lot of side effects and risks, and these risks aren't distributed equally. You might already know how complications, negative health outcomes, and even death are more common for Black mothers. The Black maternal mortality rate is 3 times higher than it is for white mothers. An estimated 80% of pregnancy-related deaths in the United States are preventable, according to the CDC. But what's causing Black mothers to die more of these preventable deaths is racism. There are racist cultural ideas that get baked into our healthcare system. And my guest today found that even if Black parents throw everything they've got, status, money, respectability, you name it, at making pregnancy and delivery go smoothly, they can't always outrun racism. To get into it, I'm here with Earl Warren Professor of Public Law at UC Berkeley School of Law and friend of the show, Dr. Kiara Bridges. Kiara, welcome back to It's Been a Minute.
1: It's so good to be back. Thanks for having me.
0: So we are here today to discuss your book that just came out this year called Expecting Inequity, How the Maternal Health Crisis Affects Even the Wealthiest Black Americans. I want to start by talking about this clinic that you started your research in, Golden Health in San Francisco. This is a pseudonym for a real clinic that you spent time in. Tell me about the type of people who walked into there and how the overall vibes, you know, may have been similar to or different from what you saw at the public hospital where you researched for your previous book, which was about the maternity experiences of low-income Black women.
1: Yeah, you know, I spent 5 days a week, you know, 8 to 5 observing this clinic. And I would say that the thing that struck me most about the clinic was how familiar it was to me, because it's the type of spaces where I receive my health care as a commercially insured person. And so the patients who received their health care at Golden Health tended to be commercially insured. They tended to be wealthy, high income. They tended to be highly educated. Mm-hmm. These are not people who you would describe as marginalized. These are not folks who you would describe as vulnerable. These are also folks who like expected the most out of the institutions that they go to for the services that they pay for. And so they expected a lot out of Gallaudet Health in terms of quality healthcare, but also in terms of experience, in terms of like customer satisfaction.
14: This is clearly a very well-resourced doctor's office with very well-resourced patients.
1: Part of the punchline of the book is that Black people can't purchase an escape from racism. We can't buy ourselves out of anti-Blackness in the U.S. Moreover, Black people know this. Black people who are pregnant know this. They know that there's a Black maternal health crisis going on. And so they're trying to leverage their privilege to get out of it. And so the stories that I sort of ground the book in, they serve as a reminder that this is not like paranoia. This is rather grounded in like real experience. And so I start the book with the story of a woman that was pregnant with her first child, and it's just a series of horrible events. She was misdiagnosed. Mm. She had a very scary, scary symptoms of a racing heart. She would go to the ER because her heart was racing. She would call her doctor saying, "I think that I'm dying." They would tell her that she's fine. After 6 months of this, she finally goes into labor. She's in labor and delivery. Her heart starts to race. They decide to do an EKG at that point, and they discover that she has a pregnancy-induced heart condition that could have been fatal to her the whole time. It could have been fatal to her baby. So this symptom was dismissed. On top of that, throughout her pregnancy, she kept going to the ER because she would have this delirium-inducing pain and nausea. She said she would writhe around on the floor in pain. She would go to the ER. They would tell her that she's fine. She would report her symptoms to the midwives at her next appointment. The midwives would say things like, "You know, you're probably just stressed out." Mm-hmm. Or my favorite was, "You probably just need a better bra, because it seems to be like back pain. And so you just need a bra that's more supportive of your breast." Turns out, she had pancreatitis. By the time that her pancreatitis was diagnosed, 6 months after the birth of her child, mind you, once again, her symptoms were ignored. A diagnosis was missed, potentially lethal. She had emergency surgery to remove her pancreas. So it's stories like these of dismissal, of not being heard, of not being listened to, of being disregarded, being expendable, that counsels Black women that they need to do whatever they can do to survive their pregnancies in the midst of what has been styled a Black maternal health crisis.
14: I mean, that's a lot to contend with. And, you know, as you mentioned, there are, I mean, many Black people who get pregnant or plan on getting pregnant are aware of this discrepancy, are aware of the statistical differences in their odds for a healthy, safe, peaceful birth versus a white person's odds for a healthy, safe, peaceful birth. You mentioned that of the people that you talked to, that some of them, you know, they were trying to use whatever resources they had to try to mitigate this. Like, in what ways did the people that you spoke with at Golden try to outrun or outpace or outclass a negative or racist experience in the doctor's office?
1: Right. Yeah. There were so many different strategies, and, you know, some might be expected, like performing class privilege was like surviving racism 101, right? You have to signal that you're not one of those Black people who should not be getting pregnant and who should not.
14: Which is so messed up in the first place.
1: Absolutely. It's like this awful condition that we're placed in where we have to participate in respectability politics, right? So essentially, by distancing ourselves from the idea of a person who ought not to be reproducing, we're kind of reaffirming the truth that there's somebody out there who ought not to be reproducing, which is, you know, the stereotype of a welfare queen who's only having babies in order to increase the size of her welfare check.
14: You're listening to It's Been a Minute from NPR. I'm Brittany Luce, here with Earl Warren, professor of public law at UC Berkeley School of Law, and author, Dr. Kiara Bridges. Her latest book follows the uphill battle Black women face when they're expecting, and how our medical system isn't built to support them. It's already kind of sickening enough to think about having to be in a position where you feel that in order to receive proper care, to not end up in a life-threatening situation, that you have to make yourself not seem like other Black people. But it's really more so you're trying to make yourself seem like, I'm not like this completely made up, evil, imagined, right. Like racist caricature of what you think a Black person might be like in your head.
1: Absolutely. I title one of the chapters, Going to the Doctor in Yale Sweatpants, because Black folks find it very important to signal that they went to Yale. You know, they might be in sweats, but the casual dress has an insignia that demonstrates that they went to an elite institution. But one of the ways of trying to purchase or signal an exit from anti-Blackness that was surprising to me before I started doing research for the book was that, well, first of all, if you're married, you're not taking off that wedding ring during your pregnancy. Yeah. It doesn't matter how swollen your fingers get.
14: Yeah, if you're going to go see a doctor. Yeah.
1: If you're going to go see a doctor as a pregnant Black woman, you're going to make sure that they know. And everybody knows.
14: So messed up. Yes. It's so messed up. In your book, you compare the patient experience at Golden Health to San Francisco General Hospital, what many people call the General. It's a larger hospital that serves the city's lower income and uninsured residents. And during your research, you noticed that going to the General was seen by expecting moms, even Black expecting moms at Golden Health, as the last place they'd want to have a baby.
1: Yeah.
14: What was the thought process behind that?
1: Yeah, so the General is the city's poor person's hospital, right? It's like mythologized as the place where the most vulnerable, the most marginalized of the city go when they need health care. And it's true. Like if you have a mental health crisis, if you have a substance use disorder, right, the General is the place that cares for the uninsured. It cares for the Medicaid insured. And it's also mythologized as this place where you're not going to get good health care. Now, in the book, I talked to doctors who have worked at both the General and Golden Health, and they were not on board with the sense that the General is not offering good health care. In fact, they would say the health care that the General offers is on par with the health care that Golden Health offers. But what the General can't offer is experience. It can't offer non-existent wait times. It can't offer the green tea in the waiting room while you wait, which is what they offer at Golden Health. And there's this conflation between like patient experience and quality of healthcare. And so Black people, they know that there is a Black maternal health crisis happening in the United States. As you mentioned, you know, we've been told this for the past decade or so. And so their thought is if the Black maternal health crisis is happening anywhere in San Francisco, if Black people are dying during childbirth anywhere in San Francisco, they're dying at the General. There's no way that they're dying over at Golden Health. And so they're not going to the General and they're going to Golden Health instead. And I raised the question about whether that's actually most beneficial for them. I mean, the General is a place that its very reason for existence is to care for marginalized people, people who are marginalized on various sort of axes, you know, immigration status, you know, ability, but also race. And so the General is a place that takes anti-Blackness very seriously. It identifies as an anti-racist institution. And so there's a question about whether Black people would be better off going to a place that its very reason for existing is to challenge systemic problems like racism. But nevertheless, they go to Golden Health and they try to perform their class privilege as their survival technique.
14: I'm just absorbing everything you just said. On one hand, I could understand why you would want to use every advantage that you had possible, right? Yes. Any advantage available to be able to give yourself a better experience. But there are so many assumptions about what kind of care a person can get. And still, I think about like, you know, someone like Serena Williams talking about, you know, opening up about like some difficulties that she had in her postnatal care. And she still had this experience of having some very serious symptoms dismissed. And we can probably assume she put her money towards pretty expensive care, right? There's still this assumption that the best place to get care is the nice hospital.
1: Yeah. I mean, you know, I draw the analogy to HBCUs. So, you know, historically Black colleges and universities. I am a proud Spelman graduate. You know, Spelman is a college that is built for Black women. Now, when I was choosing colleges, there was my family, of course, and we're a Spelman Morehouse family. And so they were like, you're also going to Spelman. But there's another, you know, element of the interactions that I had that were like, oh, no, like you can go to Harvard, you can go to Yale, you can go to Columbia, you should go there. And the idea there was these are the most talk about well-resourced, right? Like these endowments are in the hundreds of millions, if not billions at this point. And so the idea is that you go to these well-resourced places because you're going to get all of the benefits that come from being at a place that has a lot of money, being around people who have lots of money, being able to make those social connections and so on. I went to Spelman nonetheless, had an amazing education. Although Spelman has a fraction of the endowment that these Ivy League schools have. Question, which one was better for me, right? Which one was better for me? Yeah. Was it the place that orients itself around making sure that Black women succeed? Or would the better choice have been to go to the Columbias and the Yales and the Harvards as an undergrad and try to navigate anti-Blackness as well as misogyny in these elite institutions while I'm trying to get a basic, you know, undergrad education? I know the right answer. Spelman was the right answer for me. And so the analogy is to the general, right? The general has a fraction of the resources that the Golden Healths of the world have. But as a Black person, are you better off at this place that orients itself around anti-Blackness? Or are you better at the well-resourced place that, you know, has anti-Blackness as something that they're concerned about, but really are they oriented around challenging it? It's a burden of Blackness that, again, non-Black people don't even think about. And I can say that confidently because while I interviewed 200 people for this book, only 75 of them were Black. I interviewed 125 non-Black people. And I can tell you, I let these conversations go wherever they wanted to go. And never in my 125 interviews with non-Black people did they raise concerns about their race disadvantaging them during their pregnancies.
14: Coming up,
1: I think that it is a strategy for navigating a country in which race matters so very much.
14: Kiara and I continue our conversation about Black maternal health. I'm Brittany Luce, and you're listening to It's Been a Minute from NPR.
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14: You're listening to It's Been a Minute from NPR. I'm Brittany Luce, here with Earl Warren Professor of Public Law at UC Berkeley School of Law and author Dr. Kiara Bridges. We're continuing our conversation about the Black women who tried to buy their way out of medical racism. One thing I appreciated about this book was how you broke down the arguments that people use to explain the disparities in healthcare between Black patients and white patients. One of the most common stereotypes is that Black people are predisposed to certain health conditions because of our genetics. I see you shaking your head. Can you break down?
1: I'm so tired, Brittany.
14: What's problematic?
1: I'm so tired
14: about that. Because I really, that was a section where I was like, okay, she's getting into it.
1: So, you know, as you just described, there's this sense, and it's not just popular amongst white supremacists, like it's also popular amongst people of color. But the idea that Black people have some race-specific genetic variation that predisposes us to all the things that kill us more frequently than our non-Black counterparts. So the idea is that we have some gene, some genetic variation that makes us vulnerable to hypertension and kidney disease and diabetes and heart attacks and maternal mortality and infant mortality and cancer. And so there is just no empirical proof of this. There's actually no theory of evolutionary biology that would explain why people of African ancestry evolved to have predispositions to all these things that would kill us. And there's also research that shows that when African immigrants, so people who were born in Africa.
14: Talk about it. Yes. This was very interesting to me. Please talk about this.
1: Yeah. People who were born in Africa, when they immigrate to the United States, so they're first generation, they have health outcomes that are on par with white people in the United States. So they don't have hypertension. They don't have diabetes. They don't have cancers and maternal mortality and infant mortality and all the things. However, when those African immigrants give birth to their children in the United States and their children grow up in the United States, so now these are African American people, their health outcomes are on par with Black people in the United States. So if there was a gene that was predisposing Black people to all manner of death, then we would see high rates of diabetes and hypertension and heart attack and kidney disease and all those things amongst African immigrants, amongst people in Africa. But we don't see that. The only thing that we see are the higher rates of all of these illnesses amongst people who have lived in the United States for some period of time.
14: You know, we've been talking a lot about people who have been open about having racist experiences in the doctor's office. But what about people who deny, people of color, Black people, who deny that race played a factor in their birthing experiences at all?
1: Yes, yes. I tell these stories of these people who I encountered who had every reason to believe that race and racism explained a very negative experience that they had in healthcare settings. I tell the story, I forgot the name that I use in the book because I give them all pseudonyms, but this woman who she just wasn't listened to during her labor. They weren't giving her information about why they weren't performing a C-section. Her baby appeared to be in distress. There was meconium, which is a sign of fetal distress. They didn't perform a C-section at that point. There was this long, traumatic birth experience where if she told me, and I think the reason it went down that way it's because I'm Black, I would have been like, yeah, I think your Blackness might have had something to do with that. But she denied the role of race in her experience. She explained it in terms of the healthcare provider's training. She was like, oh, it's because they're midwives. Even though there was a physician present, and she knew there was a physician present, she was like, oh, it's because they're midwives, and midwives don't like to do, you know, interventions like C-sections. And so after talking to her and talking to another, you know, few patients who also dismissed the role of racism in these negative experiences, I had to think about, like, why? why would in a country that demonstrates its disdain for Black people every single day, why not believe that race played a role in your own personal experience? I had to like reflect on it and think about like just how it feels when I know that race impacts me negatively, when I know that something happened to me that was awful and it probably wouldn't happen to me if I was a blonde white lady. It's very disempowering. It's very hurtful. It's like it denies agency to be subjected to negative treatment because you're Black. And so it might actually be an act of agency, an act of autonomy to say, nah, actually, no, that's not because I'm Black. It's because they're midwives. Because then at that point, you can do something. You next time, you don't have to go to the midwife. Mm. It's like a clawing back of the power that racism denies. I came to that after some time because I personally was upset by the stories. I was like, girl, like, come on. It's me. We're just talking, you know, like.
14: This response, like, was at least common enough for you to have coined a term for it. Talk to me about that term.
1: So I call it the racial renunciation. I felt it important to have a term to describe this phenomenon, because I don't think that it is unique to maternal health care. I don't think it's unique to Black people even. I think that it is a strategy for navigating a country in which race matters so very much.
14: You know, Kiara, you've painted a harrowing portrait of Black maternal health outcomes in America, and you've researched, studied, and written about this extensively across a variety of environments. How do we fix this crisis?
1: I know it's so important to think about solutions. The for-profit motive that underlies our healthcare delivery system perverts the decisions that individuals make within that system. It perverts the decisions that institutions make within that system. And in a country that has never come to terms with its horrible racial past, those decisions, those compromised decisions, are going to disproportionately and negatively impact Black people. I don't think that it is possible to solve this problem through a quarterly implicit bias training. We need to think about residential segregation and actually integrating neighborhoods and integrating hospitals. We need to think about actually taking racism seriously. It's hard for, you know, the Mom the Bus Act was, you know, recently reintroduced. And this is an act that is supposed to address the U.S.'s, you know, maternal health crisis. But race has been scrubbed from the Mom the Bus Act. It is no longer mentions racial disparities. It no longer mentions Black people as dying at more than three times the rate as their white counterparts. It is now colorblind in keeping with the Trump administration's, you know, orientation. And I don't think that we're going to solve a problem that has racism as its engine through race neutral means. We have to take racism seriously. And as I say in the concluding chapter, like, I don't see a solution to this problem. I don't see us having equity across maternal and infant health outcomes when anti-Blackness is just a banality. It's a big problem, but it's certainly a solvable problem. I can identify individual efforts on local levels in which midwives and obstetricians have eliminated racial disparities in preterm birth outcomes and low birth weight through these targeted interventions at communities. So it is possible to eliminate these disparities. It's just that we have to have the political will to do so.
14: Thank you so much, Kiara. It's so good to have you back on the show.
1: Yeah, thank you. And so good to be a friend of the show.
14: Yes. We love having you as a friend of the show. Thank you so much.
1: Thank you.
14: That was Earl Warren, Professor of Public Law at UC Berkeley School of Law, Dr. Kiara Bridges. Her new book, Expecting Inequity, is out now. I'm Brittany Luce, and you've been listening to It's Been a Minute from NPR. Next up is Wildcard, the show where cards control the conversation. Here's host Rachel Martin.
17: Thank you, Brittany. My guest this week is writer Dave Eggers.
3: Even your roughest drafts, even your most disjointed seeming thoughts are going to be valid, and your voice is essential. The human chorus is incomplete without your voice.
17: He was thrust into the public eye in the year 2000 when he published his award-winning memoir, a heartbreaking work of staggering genius. He went on to become one of the most successful writers in his generation. He is also a visual artist, and his newest book is an epic story about friendship, art, and the compromises necessary for both. It's called Contrapposto, and I'm so very happy to welcome Dave Eggers to Wildcard. Hi.
3: Hey, thanks for having me.
17: Round one, memories.
18: first three cards, you choose one, two, or three.
19: Three.
18: Three. Where would you go to feel safe as a kid?
19: Oh, geez. I will say, just because we're talking about art, in high school, it was the art room with Mr. Hortness, our art teacher. I was a very awkward freshman and sophomore, covered in zits, not at all comfortable in my body and very unsure about everything. But I loved the art classes I took. And then Hort, we called him Hort for short. I've never done that before. Terrible rhyme. But Hort gave me like a corner of this art room to just set up. And it was not an orthodox thing. I just had a little corner and I had my own paint and canvases and could be there any period of the day, lunch, whenever I just wanted to be somewhere alone and have a safe space, I guess. And so I look back and think about that was pretty radical, actually, to give me a corner, a permanent corner of a room.
18: Either but, he thought you were exceptionally talented or that you needed a safe space?
19: I'd always drawn since I was really young. And so, he was really encouraging. And I took to oil painting kind of early. And and then I think that, teachers see things that very few other people or adults don't always see. Teachers see very quickly what this person needs, what that kid needs, and especially if you see a kid enter a space like we do at 826 Valencia and that they belong there and that this is really their haven, then you have to carve out space for them.
18: Yeah, we should just say 826 Valencia is this wonderful nonprofit that's become national where you're encouraging kids writing in the arts and doing a lot of mentorship. What can you describe the feeling in that place?
19: It's the smells first because it's turpentine and oil paint and chalk and charcoal and glue. And so it's really, there were a lot of windows too that opened, thank God, because the art school realm is all about the smells first. Like, but even before what you see, before the paintings, before the drawings, before anything, the smell assaults you. For all of us that came up through art school, like that's our comfort smell, like it's this incredibly pungent, super, super toxic mix of things that, after a while,
18: Serve
19: I guess I
18: used, nausea.
19: I mean, who knows what nerve damage it did to all of us.
18: Were you writing simultaneously? I mean, when did writing become more of the artistic centerpiece for you?
19: It was those two things always for me. So from first grade on, when I had a teacher named Mrs. Wright that had us write and illustrate a book, I drew all the pictures. We bound the book with yarn. I still have this book today. It was always the two things together that I couldn't really do one without the other, and they balanced each other in a way. And so I don't think I've ever really had a period of time when I wasn't doing writing and drawing in some way.
18: You need the physicality to trigger your imagination? I mean, do you physically need one for the other? Like you can't...
19: It feels like I do.
18: Yeah.
19: It feels like I have to get out of my brain, and drawing really does. It's like you're not really thinking much. The choices are very sort of just physiological that you're making. So it's like it's a whole different kind of process than the sort of like hyper... brain-driven writing that you have to do while writing. So after especially a tough day writing or writing about tough subject matter as a journalist, I would spend the later part of the night just drawing on the floor for hours to just kind of cleanse my brain, I guess.
18: Yeah, I get that. Next three. One, two, or three?
19: Oh, I'll try two this time.
18: Two. When's the time you realized you were on the right path?
19: I've been going through old papers lately, and I was always encouraged by art teachers and my English teachers. But when I was a junior in high school, and I found this paper last week, I've been looking for it forever. And it was a little different than I thought, but my junior year English teacher, Mr. Kreisch, who had like the platonic ideal of the English teacher with the
18: patches on the
19: corduroy jacket with the leather patches and the glasses and the salt and pepper hair and the gray mustache, and he knew everything, and he was teaching us, you know, Macbeth. And I used to go bring to school every day a copy of As They Lay Dying by Faulkner to see if he would notice that I was reading off the list, you know.
20: You wanted to be acknowledged as like an uber reader intellectual guy.
19: Did not understand a word of this book, not one sentence, but I brought it every day thinking he might notice. But I wrote a paper about Macbeth, and he wrote at the bottom, you know, sure hope you become a writer. Huh. And some other things. And so it just, you know, it's one of those things where a teacher tells you that, somebody that you respect that much and knows that much.
20: Right.
19: Even, you know, it was probably 11 years after that when I was like really living as a writer. But in those 11 years with whatever kind of discouragement or hurdles I had or whatever, or anybody that said you should not be a writer, which definitely happened a few times, I was always had that in my back pocket, that Mr. Kreisch, who I thought knew everything, and yeah. I do believe he said this was an option for me.
17: Coming up, writer Dave Eggers with a warning to young people who use AI to write.
19: To give your voice to a machine, to say, speak for me, I'm going to be silent, is such a crime against yourself.
17: I'm Rachel Martin, and you're listening to Wildcard from NPR.
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17: I'm Rachel Martin, and you're listening to Wildcard from NPR, the show where cards control the conversation. And today, writer Dave Eggers is playing the game, and it's time for him to draw the next card.
25: Round two, Dave Eggers. Insights. One, two, or three?
19: One.
25: One. How much do you rely on the validation of others?
19: It depends on who those others are. Mm. So with a book, it's going to sound like it'd be hard to believe. But when I send a book, show a book to Vandala, my wife, if she says it works, I'm done. I don't seek any other people's validation.
25: Wow.
19: It's really, honestly, one reader that understands it really well is plenty. That's all.
25: For real?
19: And especially
25: come
19: a valued reader.
25: When you send it out into the world, you're like, if no one likes it, you're like, whatever.
19: But usually if no one likes it, then even the trusted readers haven't liked it. So it's like you lie to yourself sometimes if you release something that you know isn't its best self. Mm. And sometimes you get a little bit impatient and you release something. Or every so often there's a book that just has a much smaller readership and it's only meant for a few. And so, and that's still as valid, but I will say that once that small group of readers or one or two says we talk about it and it seems like it worked on whatever I wanted to accomplish worked for them, then I tune out everything else. Like I definitely don't need, I mean, I've never read a review. I don't need any anything else.
20: Yeah.
19: And then the fun is meeting individual readers at like a bookstore in Rapid City. And, you know, you meet somebody there that really understood it and you're just talking to them. It's like, that's just gravy on top of it.
20: I wonder, because it was like a tidal wave of affirmation and validation after your 2000 memoir. Did that do more harm than good? That overwhelm of validation?
19: Well, that book was supposed to be a very small book. The first run was 5,000 copies, I think. So nobody expected anybody to read that thing. And so it was a surprise for sure. Mm-hmm. So sometimes you write something for a small audience, which I did, and then unexpectedly you have a larger audience. And so, and then, you know, you write a book like that. I figured it would be only the readers were going to be 29, like I was 29. And then you see people of all ages in front of you and you're at a bookstore and there's people in their 80s. And it was a shock. And it took me a while to adjust to that, a larger readership, because I'd been in the indie magazine world and comics world and stuff. And so, but you do have to just kind of know that it's completely out of your hands. You never know. What's going to connect with a larger audience. But I think that that's kind of the beauty of it. You can't engineer it. You can't ever predict it.
20: Right.
19: And
20: which is why you shouldn't cater to it, you know, because it's so...
19: You can't even try.
20: Yeah.
19: There's no point. And so all you can do is try to do the thing that you're set out to do, that and within the boundaries of your own goals. You can't question it, and you definitely can't ever predict
20: write to it or for it. Yeah.
19: Right.
20: One, two, or three?
19: Oh, two.
20: Two. What feels unreachable to you?
19: Surfing, let's say. Once every couple of years, I mean, I learned to surf in Mexico. The water was very warm, and I thought I was like master surfer back when I was in my 20s. Mm. I was at best like a very, very low beginner, but to me it was just like pure heaven. And then you get older and you think you can keep doing it, and especially in the frozen waters up in San Francisco. And
20: yeah.
19: That's the most humbling thing that a human can experience, is like you cannot even get past the breakers to surf. You almost die getting 50 feet out. And you think, like, how did these – and then you'll see some 75-year-old guy with, you know, extra pounds on him and
20: just popping
19: and he's
20: right up
19: just
20: there.
19: Doing it. Yeah. I mean, just – and so I have such respect for surfers, especially the older ones that do it so elegantly. So to me, and I, you know, I'm out and about in on the waterfront a lot in San Francisco. And
20: where, like Ocean Beach? Where
19: Ocean Beach, but also like
20: Mavericks?
19: Fort Point.
20: I've
19: seen Mavericks, right. But yeah, good Lord. I would definitely die en route to Mavericks. That would be the end of me. But, you know, like Fort Point, there's a little surf area right under the Golden Gate Bridge. Yeah. And my office is right under the bridge. I work on a little

0: I'm so jealous. I really want to be out there.
1: If you're just tuning in, this is Wild Card from NPR, the show where cards control the conversation. I'm Rachel Martin, and my guest today is writer Dave Eggers. And it's time for Dave to pick the next card. Beliefs, last round. One, two, or three?
0: One.
1: How do you think your life should be judged?
0: Oh, good Lord.
1: Yeah, I know.
0: Next.
1: Skip. You want to skip it?
0: Yeah.
1: Skip.
0: Yeah.
1: Okay, let's do this one. Are you preoccupied?
0: I was brought up Catholic. You can't ask that question. That's just a can of worms that it's,
1: I got no answer. We'll see if your Catholicism affects this one. Are you preoccupied with the past, the future, or neither?
0: Really? Especially in my mid-30s now, I really have been able to enjoy the days, you know?
1: Yeah.
0: And especially like on a day where you don't have to be anywhere,
1: Have you always had
0: choices
1: that ability?
0: With your hours.
1: Have you always had that?
0: No.
1: Ability?
0: No. I think when you're young and ambitious, you're thinking about, you know, I don't know, you're just more goal-oriented, I guess, you know, and you want to see certain things and do certain things at a certain pace. And then when you get a little older, I mean, it's so corny, but like, you know, I plant fruit trees now. So to me, the present is just like seeing how my trees are doing. And I had a peach come in the other day and a tree I felt like this tree was dying and it was in a lot of trouble and I was watering it and feeding it and everything. And I thought he was going to die on me and it wasn't the right place to plant it. And then two little peaches appeared yesterday, like overnight from nothing. And then they're like the size of golf balls. And it's so shocking to me. But to be in a place where you're like, I'm gardening and obsessed with fruit trees is not where I thought I would be, 10 years ago. But I have no Buddhist sayings about the present or sort of philosophical kind of like organizing principles about it. But I do know that the other day, my apricot tree, there was wind and I was watering it and the wind was making its arms sway. I think that has like 12 arms, right? But it's swaying in this sort of weird ecstasy of the water, you know, and the wind, and he's like accepting it all. And I was like, this is like such an intimate experience I'm having with an apricot tree. And you only do those things and you only have those really weird, surreal, beautiful moments if like you really, you got to slow down a lot, you know, to sort of allow for that. And so as I've gotten older, I've gotten a lot slower, just about everything. And so, you know, my days are quite slow and quite quiet, let's say, mm-hmm. for the most part. So I guess that's about the present.
1: That's a beautiful answer.
0: I'm not going to say being in the present or anything.
1: I know,
0: you know
1: we're never saying
0: use
1: that.
0: These expressions.
1: That's hackneyed cliche we're never saying. But I do like the idea.
0: We know what it means.
1: We know. And I like the idea of you dancing in ecstasy with an apricot tree. That's a lovely image.
0: Well, I wasn't doing any dancing. Come on, let's not go that far.
1: No, I mean.
0: The apricot tree. I would never myself dance with an apricot tree. But watching an apricot tree. Yes.
1: Let's check back and sit in 10 years.
0: I know.
1: See where you are. Okay, three new cards.
0: Three.
1: What is something you want younger generations to understand?
0: Well, I'll go on my AI rant because I do this once a week with students. And I was at a high school class the other day, and when a teacher asked me, like, last words, I'm always like, well, listen, this is the first time in history when a whole generation is being told or tempted to have a machine write for them to express themselves. But I say, like, you are one of one, unprecedented in the history of human evolution. There's only one of you. If your name is Asher, you know. So Asher, there's never been you. There's never been you ever, and there never will be another one of you. So to give your voice to a machine to say, speak for me, I'm going to be silent and I'm going to tell a machine to express myself or to tell my narrative is such a crime against yourself. It's so dystopian

0: beyond anything I could do in a dystopian novel, and I did a lot, I never saw this coming, would be an entire generation tempted, and too many of them acquiescing to the silencing of their own voice in favor of a bland, unthinking machine to voice their souls. I mean, what dystopian novelist would ever think that this was possible? But if you can tell them even your roughest drafts, even your most disjointed seeming thoughts are going to be valid, and your voice is essential. The human chorus is incomplete without your voice. And I'm going to listen to whatever you say, even the rough drafts, whatever. I want those. I want to see it all. Then we can make sure that they're heard and that they feel like there are humans out there that want to hear that voice and not the machine processed voice. So that's my advice. Good Lord, we're at a really scary time, you know. But every adult has to be that person, every teacher, every parent has to be the one saying, do not do this. Your voice is the only thing that you have naturally.
1: Dave Eggers, we end the show the same way every time, with a trip in our memory time machine. Okay? In the memory time machine, you revisit one moment from your past. It's not a moment you want to change anything about, but it is a moment you'd like to linger in a little longer. And ideally, it's something you'd like to share. What memory do you choose?
0: Any time when I'm with my family, with my wife and kids. Like, my daughter just got back from college.
1: She just got back from college?
0: Yeah, just for the summer. And that first moment when we're all four together again is just like I would linger for centuries in that moment, just sitting around the table and talking. And talking about her flight, it doesn't matter. It's not a super unusual answer, I guess, but to me, you get to really appreciate, like, wow, okay, there's something in the chemistry of the four people that is just like, you know, unimprovable. And no matter what we're doing or what we're talking about, that sort of, it's like the most perfect jazz quartet of all time, when, like, every, you know, you need all four of the musicians to be there together, but without any of them, it's fine, but not as good. And
1: Kitchen table. What does it look
0: fresh
1: like?
0: Fresh fruit. A long time ago, I designed a sort of an amoeba shaped table where you could, and we had a friend make it out of butcher block, and it's got a steel base. And I wanted something that you could fit like eight people around with, like, you know, kind of a undulating shape. And I don't really love right angles and hard angles all the time and everything minimalist and severe. So I love curves and I love organic shapes. And so we designed this shape, and we've just been sort of, we all have our parts of the table.
1: Do you each have your own, like, inlet of the table?
0: Mm-hmm. 20 years now, or however long it's been. Yeah. So I'm sure that there's, like, human residue on each one of our inlets, you know, where our tummies have been pressed against all that time. And, you know, and then there's, like, fresh lemons always in the front from the lemon tree that produces far more fruit than any human could ever conceive. I don't know why it has so much fruit, but we always have 50 lemons on the table because the harvest never ends. And
1: that's lovely.
0: Yeah.
1: That's lovely.
0: That's
1: I hope your kids keep coming home. Give them fresh fruit. Entice them.
0: Yeah, there you go.
1: Yeah. Dave Eggers, it's been such a pleasure. You can read Dave's new book. It is called Contrapposto. It has just been so fun to do this. Thank you.
0: Thanks a lot, Rachel. Good to see you.
2: 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Just search for @NPR Wildcard on YouTube. And that's it for this week's Wildcard from NPR. I'm Rachel Martin. We'll shuffle the deck and be back next week. Same time, same place. 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

0: From NPR and WBEZ Chicago, this is Wait, Wait, Don't Tell Me, the NPR News Quiz. I'm Alzo Slade.
1: And I'm Peter Sagal. America is feeling down, but there's nothing better for our mood than seeing ourselves through fresh eyes. Yeah, everything's messed up, but we're still the only country where you can get a gallon-sized bucket of Mountain Dew and free refills. We'll ask who's loving the U.S. of A., and Carol Claire Burke, the author of the hit book Yesteryear, tells us what she has against the olden days. Plus, Alzo Slade expresses concern about my pre-show rituals.
0: Are you okay? Why are you in the alley?
1: We'll ask who was worried about who being where on our quiz coming up right after this hour's news.
2: Live from NPR News in Washington, I'm Nora Rahm. Vice President J.D. Vance told Fox News today talks with Iran on ending the war will resume soon, that Special Envoy Steve Witkoff and Trump's son-in-law Jared Kushner are already in Switzerland. Vance also claimed the Strait of Hormuz is open to ship traffic. Iranian officials say the strait has been closed again. Israeli airstrikes hit Lebanon today. Officials say at least 16 people were killed. This comes one day after Israel and the Iran-backed Hezbollah had agreed to a ceasefire. NPR's Jane Arraf has more.
3: Israel says it's not bound by that agreement, and that agreement ensures Lebanon's sovereignty and territorial integrity. So meanwhile, Israeli troops are advancing deeper into Lebanon, trying to take a strategic Hezbollah position. Hezbollah is attacking tanks and troops to prevent that advance. And then you have Iran, where officials are blaming the U.S. reining in Israel, and they say there are consequences if this continues. But for now, the main thing is they indicate that they're willing to hold those scheduled talks with the U.S. aimed at forging a permanent agreement.
2: NPR's Jane Arraf. Tension between Senate Republicans and President Trump is nearing a breaking point. Trump is venting frustration that the chamber is refusing to pass a strict voter ID law. NPR's Sam Greenglass has more.
4: Senate Majority Leader John Thune had a plan to reauthorize a key spy tool, confirm a permanent director of national intelligence before Trump's more controversial acting pick could take over. Then, in the middle of the night, Trump fired off a post blowing up that plan. Republican Senator Lisa Murkowski of Alaska later compared it to sled dogs.
5: If some big distraction, like a moose, comes through and you got half the team going over here and half the team going over here, it is chaos. And then what that musher has to do is he's got to stop and spend all of his time untangling this mess.
4: Thune says he's trying to stay focused on an agenda that will help Republicans win the midterms. Sam Greenglass, NPR News, Washington.
2: All three major stock indexes ended the short holiday week in a high note. NPR's Emily Kopp has more.
6: The announcement of a deal to end the war with Iran and reopen the Strait of Hormuz so oil can flow again was good news for investors and for drivers. Gas dipped below $4 a gallon. But inflation is still the highest it's been in more than 3 years. So even though the Federal Reserve left interest rates alone this week, policymakers indicated they might have to raise rates in the future to combat inflation. Meanwhile, SpaceX, the new stock on the block, soared higher. It ended the trading week on Thursday up 15%. For the week, both the Dow and the S&P 500 index rose less than 1%, while the Nasdaq climbed 2.4%. Emily Kopp, NPR News.
2: This is NPR News. Russian bombs hit an apartment block in the Ukrainian city of Kharkiv early this morning. Officials say at least one person was killed, 9 others were wounded, including at least one child. The Ukrainian Air Force says it shot down 92 of 99 Russian drones launched overnight. Moscow has not yet commented on the attack. The Lincoln Memorial reflecting pool remains covered in algae. The water turned a deep shade of green just days after a more than $14 million renovation. The bloom has drawn attention as events marking America's 250th anniversary prepare to get underway on the National Mall. NPR's Rachel Treisman reports.
7: Experts say algae growth is not unexpected in the stagnant, shadeless waters of the reflecting pool. It was likely helped by the recent renovations that turned the pool American flag blue. Here's swimming pool specialist Steve Goodale.
8: The new darker interior surface is going to absorb more sunlight. It is going to result in water that's warmer. And that ultimately is going to lead to more prolific algae growth.
7: The National Park Service is using hydrogen peroxide and what it calls nanobubbles to oxidize the algae, which workers are vacuuming up. In the meantime, observers have noticed pieces of the new blue paint peeling off and floating to the surface. Rachel Treisman, NPR News.
2: The Italian foreign minister was scheduled to attend a U.S.-Italy business forum in Miami this weekend. That's been canceled. President Trump had claimed that Italian Premier Giorgia Meloni had begged for a photograph with him during the G7 summit. Meloni posted a video that claim was completely fabricated and that Italy and I do not beg. I'm Nora Rahm, NPR News.
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0: From NPR and WBEZ Chicago, this is Wait, Wait, Don't Tell Me, the NPR News Quiz. I'm the guy so new here, I'm still looking for the bathroom code. I'm Alzo Slade, and here's your host at the Studebaker Theater at the Fine Arts Building in Chicago, Illinois, Peter Sagal.
12: Thank you, Alzo. Thank you, everybody. We got a great show for you today. Later on, we're going to be talking to Caro Claire Burke, author of Yesteryear, the book of the summer. That's the one about the tradwife influencer who's mysteriously transported back into the real olden days of 1855 where, okay, spoiler alert, everything kind of sucks. But you can take advantage of our modern era by picking up your phone and giving us a call. The number is 1-888-WAIT-WAIT. That's 1-888-924-8924. Now let's welcome our first listener contestant. Hi, everyone. Wait, wait, don't tell me.
13: Hi, this is Alicia Booker. I'm calling from Cincinnati, Ohio.
12: I love Cincinnati, the Queen City. We've been there only once. I hope to go back. What do you do there?
13: I am a high school social studies teacher.
12: Oh, my goodness. That is a noble profession. How are the kids doing these days?
13: They're doing pretty good. I mean, right now they're on summer break, so they're fantastic.
12: That's great. Well, Alicia, welcome to our show. Let me introduce you to our panel this week. First up, it's the writer of the Seriously Pop Culture Newsletter for the Washington Post. It's Shane O'Neill.
14: Hello, Alicia. How are you?
12: Next, she's a comedian and an Emmy-nominated TV writer. It's Karen Chi.
15: Hi.
12: And finally, an actor and writer you can see in the two-man improv show Two Square at UCB New York on July 1st. It's Peter Gross.
14: Hello.
12: So, Alicia, welcome to the show. You're going to play Who's Alzo this time. Alzo Slade is going to perform for you three quotations from this week's news. If you can correctly identify or explain just two of them, you'll win our prize. Any voice from our show you might choose for your voicemail. You ready to go?
13: You bet.
12: Okay. Your first quote is a visitor from Australia, one of many people currently marveling at America's splendors.
0: I get free refills as many times as I want. Bring it on.
12: That person, like many, had come to the United States for what big sporting event?
13: That would be the World Cup.
12: Yes, the World Cup. Social media is filled with visiting soccer fans fascinated by America. They're posting about our wide grocery store aisles, gas stations larger than their parliament buildings. It's really, I have to admit, it's kind of refreshing to see America through their eyes. I feel proud now of how giant our trucks are and how many flavors of caffeinated beef jerky flavors we have.
15: I'm just thrilled that people come here and like us.
12: Yeah.
15: I thought that they were going to either not come or come and just sort of be really upset with us.
16: Yes. Well, to be fair, they like our snacks. They're not saying they like us.
12: Yeah. I mean, some people, they're praising ranch dressing. They've never had that before.
15: Yes, that's
17: right. Did you see? They were like, we got to bring ranch dressing to Italy. Have you seen that? I was like, I think Italy's fine.
12: Yeah, don't. No, don't.
15: That sounds like what the Olive Garden is. The
12: pretty
15: idea
12: much.
15: It's like ranch dressing in Italy put together.
16: It also sounds like if you're bringing a koala to another country, like an invasive species, all the food turns to ranch.
17: Americans are the invasive species of the world.
16: Exactly.
15: Right. The next time you go to Italy, you're going to order lasagna, and it's going to be like ranch dressing all over the place.
12: Well, they're being impressed with us. The foreign fans are also really impressing Americans. One Boston bar owner.
15: Boston. And they're cheering for the word bar.
12: And he says, and remember, this is Boston. He said the Scottish fans there to see the Scottish national team play drink like no one he's ever seen. He said they literally drank all the liquor he had in his bar. It is truly superhuman when a customer at your bar tells you it's last call.
15: And that was just like four Scottish guys. It wasn't even like...
12: All right, very good, Alicia. Your next quote is about somebody planning their wedding.
18: It would be an Eras Tour level production.
12: That was an event producer commenting about how who could pull off the wedding she is reportedly planning to stage at Madison Square Garden.
13: That'd be none other than Taylor Swift.
12: Who else? Of course, Taylor Swift. Ms. Swift has reportedly reserved Madison Square Garden for her upcoming wedding. Of course, when you think about it, how could anyone start their lives together without a 45-person urinal?
17: I wonder if they allot seating based on how much she likes you. So you're like excited to be invited and then you're up in the nosebleeds.
12: I mean, it is a little weird when you think about it. Apparently, she's going to have 1,000 guests, right? And if you could afford to have 1,000 of your close friends come to your wedding, why would you do it in one of the only places in the world that can host that many people and still look empty?
15: Yeah. Wait, so it's going to be 1,000 people in a place that holds 20,000
12: exactly,
15: people.
12: Right.
17: Wow.
15: And so if you're in the nosebleeds, she really hates you.
12: When you think about it, okay. Madison Square Garden. She's going to throw a party in Madison Square Garden. Impressive. But anybody can rent Madison Square Garden if you have the cash. She's Taylor Swift. She could do it anywhere. She could have the first wedding in the Strait of Hormuz.
15: I hear that's open now.
12: Yeah. Well, if it's not.
16: But we know that costs $300 billion.
12: Yeah, exactly.
15: That's true.
12: So, Alicia, your last quote is a text that was sent from a parent to their college-aged kid as the kid was going through a Taco Bell drive-thru.
18: Are you okay? Why are you in an alley?
12: So that parent is among the many, many parents who are using their phones to do what with their adult children?
13: Oh, track their location?
12: Yes, exactly right. This week, NPR covered a rising trend in which parents are still tracking their adult children on their phones. They asked if it was healthy for parents to keep such a close watch when their kids are independent adults. Well, the independent adult children asked, "Hey, Mom, can I have $25?
17: I do the reverse, which is I track my parents, but they don't track me.
12: Oh, really?
17: Yeah.
15: Wait, so tell me about this. Yeah. What are you hoping to, like, gain from this? Are you hoping to prevent them from doing something?
17: I'm trying to prevent them from partying and doing hard drugs all the time.
12: I will say, I have met at least, I think, your mother.
17: Yes,
12: right?
17: You
12: and
17: have.
12: And she's lovely.
17: So
12: but
17: sweet.
12: Even as you said that, I had this image of that scene in the movie Aliens where he's looking at the tracker and it's like, oh my God, they're inside the walls.
15: Yeah, exactly.
12: There are a lot of benefits to this for the kid, and not even if you're lucky enough to have your drug dealer live right next to the public library. I mean, it's weird for the kid, especially as they get older, because not only are you at risk of your mom texting you, are you at a strip club? You're also at risk of your dad texting you, are you at Flash Dancers? Is Rebecca there?
15: Or we're both at Flash Dancers.
12: He's holding his phone and waving.
15: Whoa.
12: Alzo, how did Alicia do in our quiz?
18: Alicia did fantastically well. 3 out of 3, perfect score.
12: That's great, Alicia. Congratulations. Thank you so much for playing, and enjoy your summer off.
13: Thank you so much. Bye.
12: Take care. Bye-bye.

0: right, panel, now it is time for you to answer some questions about this week's news. Shane, a new study has proven scientifically what everybody has always just known. If you want French fries to taste better, just do what?
1: Eat them.
0: No.
1: Add more salt?
0: No.
1: Fry them harder?
0: No.
1: Get someone else to pay for them?
0: No, it doesn't. It does involve someone else.
1: Oh, eat them off someone else's plate?
0: Yes, steal them.
1: Yeah.
0: Stolen French fries taste better. Subjects in this experiment were served French fries of their own, and then asked to compare the taste to fries that they had taken from somebody else. And they said the stolen fries were crispier, saltier, and overall more enjoyable. And as for the best fries of all, just carjack somebody in the drive-thru.
2: Wow, okay, so seagulls must be so happy.
0: Exactly right. That's why they do it. There's a gradation, right? This is true. First, your own fries, they taste fine. Fries someone gave to you taste better. That's true. Fries you stole from someone without their permission taste better than that. And the tastiest fries, again, proven by science, are the product of, quote, high-risk covert taking.
3: I feel this way. This is how I feel about money. Yeah, if you earn it, it's fine. But if you steal it, it's great.
0: Yeah.
3: Especially high risk, like a nice heist, good bank heist.
4: That's how Europeans felt about Native American land here.
0: Yeah. Oh, wow.
3: Yeah, Spain is fine, but have you seen the Americas?
0: Oh, my God.
3: Oh, boy.
5: Have they tried this with other foods? Like fries are a particularly easily stolen food. Brazil has, like, a bisque. You know,
3: like, you pick the hardest food to steal.
5: Well,
3: it's like scooping.
0: I'm just imagining like Tom Cruise being lowered from the ceiling on a cable with a spoon,
2: a straw,
5: lapping it up like a cat.
4: No, the best way to steal a bisque is with a piece of bread.
3: This is going to be a good way, though. If it was good for other foods, it would be a good way to get kids to eat vegetables. Be like, steal that broccoli off your brother's plate.
2: That's actually so delicious.

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4: 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From NPR and WBEZ Chicago, this is Wait, Wait, Don't Tell Me, the NPR News Quiz. I'm Alzo Slade. We're playing this week with Peter Gross, Karen Chi, and Shane O'Neill. And here again is your host at the Studebaker Theater in Chicago, Illinois, Peter Sagal.
5: Thank you, Alzo. Thank you so much. Right now it's time for the Wait, Wait, Don't Tell Me Bluff the Listener game. Call 1-888-WAIT-WAIT to play any of our games on the air. Hi, you're on Wait, Wait, Don't Tell Me.
6: Hi, this is Kevin from Plymouth, Massachusetts.
5: Plymouth, Massachusetts. There at the start of Cape Cod. What do you do there?
6: I plot accessory dwelling units in people's backyards.
5: Oh, you plot secondary dwelling units in people's backyards.
6: That's exactly it.
5: I didn't understand. I thought you were saying something else with a thick Boston accent, and I couldn't understand. Do you build or do you plan?
6: Both.
5: That's really cool. That's really cool. Well, congratulations on that good work. Kevin, it's great to have you with us. You're going to play our game in which you must try to tell truth from fiction. Alzo, what's Kevin's topic?
4: Aha.
5: Aha. Not just what Alzo said when he finally found out where we hide the good snacks. That, of course, was also the name of the 80s band whose song Take On Me became a global hit back then. The band made the news this week, though, for a rather surprising reason. Our panelists are each going to tell you about it, pick the real one, and get the weight waiter of your choice on your voicemail. Are you ready to play?
6: I'm ready.
5: Okay, first up, it's Shane O'Neill.
7: Remember the music video for A-ha's biggest hit, Take On Me? The one where a woman is pulled into a comic book, and the animation is somehow, like, really impressive and really, really bad at the same time? Well, that woman has a name, Bunty Bailey. And as of last week, Bunty Bailey has an OnlyFans. After several recent appearances at comic book conventions where she spent hours signing A-ha singles, Bunty realized that she still had a devoted and very socially awkward fan base. Bunty says that she is actually rather modest. So how does she take on the challenge of adult content? Well, every time things get a little spicy, she activates an AI filter that renders her in the sketchy animated style of the music video. It's a surprise when people subscribe, she said. But most of these super fans love it. I mean, these people are super, super weird. And for the few people who are disappointed, who cares? They'll be gone in a day or
5: two. I'm sorry, we have to... We have to stop. All our equipment just shattered.
7: Oh, I can do it again.
5: Oh, no.
8: We got it the first time.
5: That was great. Yeah.
7: Louder?
9: They're singing in mind.
5: The model who starred as the heroine of the famous music video, now on OnlyFans, where she uses that animated effect to keep things modest. Your next aha moment comes from Karen Chi.
10: Earlier this year, after her beloved grandmother Peggy passed away, 28-year-old Madeline Michelson took on the sobering task of cleaning out her grandma's bedroom. Peggy had been a meticulous woman who'd served as treasurer in multiple clubs and kept records of her finances throughout her life. So when Michelson came across yet another three-ring binder, she assumed it to be some more boring tax documents. But she was wrong. Inside, she found something else. Pages and pages of obsessive details about her grandma's celebrity crushes. Said Michelson lovingly, "Oh my God, grandma was a freak." It's true, the innocuously plain binder was actually a handwritten log about men like George Clooney and Matthew McConaughey, complete with carefully cut and pasted photos and facts, including their zodiac signs. But even more surprising, the man featured the most? 80s band A-ha's frontman Morten Harkett, proving that no matter how old you are, you can always be a tween girl with questionable taste. Losing a loved one is difficult for so many reasons, including the fact that you wish you'd asked more questions when they were alive. And this is definitely true for Michelson, who'd give anything to turn back time and ask, Grandma, what the hell?
5: A woman finds her grandma's file of her favorite hutties, and the hottest of them, the lead singer of A-ha. Your last story of an A-ha anecdote comes from Peter Gross.
11: In the wake of their thrilling NBA championship this week, the New York Knicks revealed an unlikely secret to success. The A-ha song, Hunting High and Low. The brooding track about the obsessive search for a lost love was their pregame hype song. As their star guard Jalen Brunson told the New York Post, most teams go with high-energy hip-hop, but my favorite music to get psyched to is moody Nordic pop. After they lost Game 3 to the Spurs, Brunson knew the team needed a down-tempo kick in the pants, so he lit some aromatherapy candles, dimmed the lights, and played them the following lyrics. She's sound asleep, and she's sweeter now than the wildest dreams. There's no end to the lengths I'll go, hunting high and low. I explained to Kat, OG, and the others that it works pretty well if you just replace she with NBA championship, said Brunson. It's a trick that worked really well in the 90s when the Chicago Bulls used to sing the Neil Diamond song, Sweet NBA Championship, ba, ba, ba. All right.
5: So A-ha popped up in our feeds this week for one of these reasons. Was it from Shane, the model from the video, now on OnlyFans, showing off her animated self? From Karen Chi, a woman found that her grandmother's meticulous records of hutties praised the lead singer of A-ha as the hottest of them all? Or from Peter Gross, turns out the secret to the Knicks championship was adopting the little-known A-ha ballad, Hunting High and Low, as their fight song?
6: Goodness gracious.
5: Goodness gracious indeed, sir.
6: You know, I think just because Shane hit the note so perfectly, I might have to go with Shane's story.
5: You've chosen Shane's story. To bring you the correct answer, we spoke to an expert on the real one.
12: There are points in time when people seek again the celebrity crushes they had in their adolescence.
5: That was Chapman University professor and crush researcher Dr. Rebecca Tokachinsky talking about Grandma's Secret Binder.
6: Ah.
5: I'm afraid you didn't win our game, but you did earn a point for Shane, and I think he deserved one for that performance.
7: Yes. And I will do a recording on your voicemail for free.
5: I know. And I can singing that song, no doubt.
7: I can be the tone, even.
5: I will say, we've been talking about the song all week in our office and now here on stage, and none of us but Shane had the guts to actually try to sing it. So there you go. Congratulations, Shane. Thank you so much for calling and playing with us.
6: Thank you so much.
5: Bye-bye. And now the game we call Not My Job. Almost as soon as it was published, Carol Clare Burke's novel Yesteryear was declared the book of the summer. The story of a trad wife influencer who has to survive after being transported mysteriously to the 1850s was an instant bestseller. It's already being developed into a movie starring Anne Hathaway. And we're so excited. Carol Clare Burke is joining us here on what is undoubtedly the NPR News Quiz of the summer. Carol Clare Burke, welcome to Wait, Wait, Don't Tell Me.
13: Thank you. Thank you for having me.
5: It's a pleasure to talk to you. I devoured your book this week, like millions of other people, really enjoyed it. It's a thrill to talk to you. I would summarize the book as trad wife gets tratted. That's me. How would you do it?
13: Oh, I think that you're one step ahead of me. I think that's a really, really nice summary. Mine's usually much longer.
5: Oh, really? Because I imagined, and I have no idea how it actually happened, that when you first came up with the idea, it was so simple. It's like, what if you took one of these trad wife influencers who always praises the old way of living, and you actually made her do that against her will?
13: Yeah. I mean, I'd like to sound smarter, but that's exactly what happened. It was that elevator pitch, and then it was the title Yesteryear, and then I was kind of off to the races.
5: Right. And were you, as you came up with that, I know you've been in media and writing about these people, but were you like a fan of these people, the real trad wife influencers?
13: You know, I think that I was kind of obsessed with the videos and I didn't get why, because like I have a degree, I'm a working woman, I'm secular, and I was like obsessed with buying a honeybee oven, and I didn't understand why. I was like, what's happening to me? And so I think because of that, I really decided to start researching the visuals a little bit more because I kept seeing them online.
5: I feel I should ask this, I hope for other people of like mind, what is a honeybee oven?
13: Okay, I don't exactly know.
5: But it's beautiful. It's great. You have to have one.
13: Yes, if I can pay an artisanal carpenter to make me one from scratch, I think that my life will probably improve.
5: Right. Now, speaking of your life improving, this is an extraordinary story of how your first novel became the subject of a bidding war between publishers and then a bidding war in Hollywood producers, even before it was published, which is pretty cool, I have to admit. But I understand you had your share of rejection before that?
13: I did, yes. I was rejected for about a decade prior to that.
5: Not this particular book, but by other ideas and other book ideas, and people are like, yeah, no.
13: Yeah, exactly. I think that it's good to build a healthy skin when you're a writer, and I certainly did so by just applying to everything and always getting told no.
5: Right. And have you had your limo driver take you around to all those offices so you could laugh at them?
13: No, but I really enjoyed, I had a few screenshots where I was like, this person's going to know that this was their email. And that was
5: Oh, yeah, I saw that. You were showing on TV some of the rejections you got. Because yeah. I imagine...
9: when there was like, we don't want you here at HarperCollins where I am the editor.
5: But, I mean, it must have been a little weird because this is every writer's dream. You know, you're sitting there, you're working in this novel, and you say, oh, my God, the Hollywood's going to go nuts for this. There'll be a bidding war. In your case, there was...
13: Yeah.
5: How weird was that?
13: Oh, it's psychotic. I still don't fully believe it. And I think that's probably a good thing. I think it's probably been a blessing for me that I don't really... I've been very dissociative, so that's a problem for my future therapist.
5: Yeah, I see. It's like...
9: Future therapist? What? Let's talk about the fact you're not in therapy. That's fascinating.
13: I wouldn't have written this book if I was in therapy.
5: I want to get to the book in a second, but your character, as I've said, the principal character, Natalie, is a trad wife influencer. Mm-hmm. The novel has the feel of reality. Like, this must be what it's like to be a trad wife influencer or an influencer. You're not one. How did you find out what their lives are like?
13: Well, a lot of this book is about misinformation. And so part of the, without giving any spoilers away, I didn't really take much time to try to embody any one Tradwife influencer. It was more just getting into the mind of a woman who doesn't want to be in the world anymore. And that was kind of where I had a jumping off point from.
5: Yeah, I know you had to say that it's not based on anyone for legal reasons, but really, who is it?
13: Once we get off this video, just text me and I'll...
5: Okay, that's great. Because apparently there's like a lot of people saying, oh, I think it's this person, or I think there's like one Tradwife influencer who's got a farm, just like Natalie does, and she's like, no, it's not me. It's really not me. And which I guess is also flattering that like people are like having to deny being your model.
13: Yeah, I don't think anyone would publicly come out and say, yes, I am Natalie. And so that's kind of a nice defensive reflex for my book in that way.
5: And I say this with all sympathy, but maybe I'm not going to ask you the question, but I'll ask how you're dealing with the question. Mm-hmm. Someone like you who has an amazingly successful, deservedly so, debut as a novelist or anything else, always gets asked, well, what are you going to do next? Have you come up with a way of dealing with that question?
13: Oh, that's not even the top five of the
5: really
13: worst questions I get asked on this tour. Yeah, I mean, I'm writing. I'll keep writing long after people aren't reading my book. I mean, I've always been a writer, so yeah, I'm working on my next novel.
5: Right. Is it also going to be like about another internet subculture? Like
13: the working title is Yesteryear 2, Natalie in Space.
5: Yeah. Well, Carol Claire Burke, it is a pleasure to talk to you. And we have asked you here to play a game we're calling
4: Yesteryear Meet Yearbook.
5: Your hit novel is called Yesteryear, so we thought we'd ask you about yearbooks. Answer two to three questions about those wonderful souvenirs of times we would rather not remember, and you will win a prize from one of our listeners, the voice of anyone they might choose from our show. Alzo, who is author Carol Claire Burke playing for?
4: Katrina Anderson of Manchester, Massachusetts.
5: All right, you ready to play?
13: Sorry, Katrina. I'll try.
5: Here's your first question. When he was nominated for the Supreme Court some years ago, the high school yearbook of Neil Gorsuch came under some scrutiny. Why? A, he was voted by his class most pompous. B, he had jokingly listed himself as a member of the, quote, Fascism Forever Club. Or C, someone had written in it, have a great summer and overturn Roe v. Wade.
13: I'm going to go with B, fascism forever.
5: That's right.
14: Oh, God.
5: And I should say...
14: A boy can dream.
5: As he was making a little joke. As far as we know, there
13: Aren't
5: was...
13: We all?
5: Yeah. There was no... As far as we know, there was no Fascism Forever Club at Georgetown Prep in those years. All right. Here's your next question. Despite the yearbook club's best efforts, and we know they work hard, sometimes errors slip through, as in which of these, which happened to a Rhode Island school this month, A, the cover of the yearbook featured a misspelled word, school, B, all of the photos in the yearbook were of the graduating class of 1926, or C, every single senior was listed as a member of the Model Railway Club.
13: I'm going to go with A.
5: You're going to go with A. They misspelled the word school. You're right. So that's a bad typo, yes. But in future years, the 2026 yearbook from Johnston Senior High School will be quite valuable. You're doing very well here. Here's your last question. This spring as well... Also this spring, parents at an elementary school in Florida complained because their yearbook featured what? Was it A, a retiring cafeteria lady quoted as saying, no more shoveling slop to tots? Or B, a joke picture of the teachers all doing shots in the faculty lounge? Or C, a picture of a toddler flipping the bird?
13: This is Florida.
5: It is, yes. So all bets are off.
13: Yeah, this is Florida. So I'm gonna go with B.
5: You're gonna go with B. A joke picture of the teachers all doing shots in the faculty lounge. I am sure that's happened. But this particular yearbook brought some criticism because it featured a picture of a toddler with her middle finger raised. And here's the best part: it was part of an ad placed by that child's parents. You know, one of those congratulations graduate ads? They thought it was cute. Alzo, how did Carol Burke do in our quiz?
4: She did enough, 2 out of 3, which is good for me.
5: There you go. Carol Claire Burke's best-selling book is Yesteryear. Carol Claire Burke, thank you so much for joining us on Wait, Wait, Don't Tell. It's a pleasure to talk to you. And thanks for the book. Take care.
14: If I could turn back time, if I could find a way.
5: In just a minute, a handbag 65 million years in the making. That's in our listener limerick challenge. Call 1-888-WAIT-WAIT to join us on the air. We'll be back in a minute with more of Wait, Wait, Don't Tell Me from NPR.
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4: 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From NPR and WBEZ Chicago, this is Wait, Wait, Don't Tell Me, the NPR News Quiz. I'm Alzo Slade. We're playing this week with Peter Gross, Shane O'Neill, and Karen Chi. And here again is your host at the Studebaker Theater in Chicago, Illinois, Peter Sagal.
5: Thank you, Alzo. Thank you so much, everybody. In just a minute, it's the game the anti-Limerick media doesn't want you to know about. It's our Listener Limerick Challenge. If you'd like to play, give us a call at 1-888-WAIT-WAIT. That's 1-888-924-8924. Right now, panel, some more questions for you from the week's news. Shane, this week we learned about a new trend in travel, catering to people who want to spend their vacations doing what?
7: Stay inside for their whole vacation.
5: That's almost right. It's usually an inside activity, but it's nice to do it sometimes by the pool if the light's good.
7: Well, the last time they called the police, so. reading?
5: Yes, reading. Oh, yeah. Vacation packages for people who just want to read.
7: Smart.
5: Right. They're offering vacation packages built entirely around, quote, reading and relaxing. And no one's happier about this trend than your introverted niece who's wondering if she can just read in your office after dinner, if that's okay. These packages are aimed at those people who want to go on vacation, but they don't want to go parasailing, thank you. They just want 2 hours to read by the pool without interruption. Forget sandals. We found the perfect resort for you. It's called Spotty Wi-Fi.
9: It's called chairs.
7: This is actually true. My friend Eric, he and his husband have been doing this for years, where they go on 2 vacations a year. The adventure vacation, where they like go parasailing or whatever, and then the reading vacation, where they just choose a body of water and read next to it.
17: That sounds amazing. Do you think they're looking for a third?
7: Maybe, but I don't think it's you.
17: Okay. I'm listening and I'm learning.
9: Do you have a brother or cousin?
5: This is a true story. I once took a book on vacation.
17: Wow, and congratulations.
5: Thank you. That's it. That's all I just wanted to say.
9: And was this one of the ones you wrote, Peter?
5: No, sadly, nobody reads those. No, so what? I've been really, really distracted and hadn't really been able to focus on the book, so I took it on vacation. And once I got on vacation, I opened it up to where I had left off, and I said, you know, I've been so spotty about my reading, I can't remember what's going on. I'll start again from the beginning. But vacation itself was so distracting that I actually didn't get as far in the book as I had on the first attempt. So by the end of the vacation, I had read minus 75 pages of a book, which I thought was impressive.
7: And then when you told this story, your wife was like, I'm going on my own vacation next year!
5: Well, yes, but that has nothing to do with that. Karen, a home organization expert, has found that the reason many people can't declutter their homes is that they believe there is such a thing as nice, desirable what?
17: Trash.
5: Right. Nice garbage, nice trash, nice clutter.
17: Whoa. Okay.
5: Nice garbage is defined for these purposes as trash that for some reason you think is just too nice to throw out, even though you have no use for it. Like, you know, really pretty shopping bags from a nice store, or like empty glass sauce jars, they'll be useful for something, or shoeboxes from a particularly expensive brand. You know, you look at that shoebox, you don't need it, but you think, man, there's going to be a day when we do need that shoebox. That hamster can't live forever.
17: Peter, I'm gently panicking. I've got so many nice little glass bottles.
5: Yeah, that's...
17: Yeah, and I didn't know what to use them for, but they're too nice to throw away, so I filled them with cereal.
9: You can't throw that cereal out.
5: Okay, hang on. So so you have nice bottles.
17: Like, yes.
5: Like, what came in them originally? What kind of bottles were you talking about?
17: I think they were, like, juice bottles. But they're, like,
5: juice
17: glass.
5: Juice bottles,
18: what kind of cereal are you fitting in that small little hole?
17: Well, this is the problem, is I bought cereal to put in the...
5: Wait a minute. So you were just like... So you were like, wait a minute. I've got these bottles. I have no use for them. I don't want to throw them out. You know what would be look really decorative? If I filled them with Fruity Pebbles.
17: Yeah.
5: Say...
17: Listen, you joke. This is my life.
9: Well, wait a minute. Karen, what do you do with that gorgeous Fruity Pebbles box? Because you can't throw that away.

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1: Coming up, it's Lightning Fill in the Blank, but first it's the game where you have to listen for the rhyme. If you'd like to play on air, call or leave a message at 1-888-WAIT-WAIT. That's 1-888-924-8924. You can see us most weeks right here at the Studebaker Theater in beautiful downtown Chicago. You can also catch us on the road. We'll be at the beautiful Riverside Theater in Milwaukee on July 9th. Thank you, Milwaukee and or Riverside Theater fans. And at the Green Music Center in Sonoma, California on July 30th. Like every place has its ambassadors. That's wonderful. For tickets and information about all our live events, just go over to nprpresents.org. Hi, everyone. Wait, don't tell me.
2: Hey, Peter. This is Andrew calling from Kansas City.
1: Hey, Andrew. How are things in beautiful Kansas City, a place I love?
2: They're great. We've got the World Cup here, so
1: really
2: busy.
1: Oh, I didn't realize that. I haven't been noticing the venues. What teams are playing there, and have you met any of their fans walking around Kansas City?
2: I haven't met any yet, but I think we have Argentina has stayed here. England stayed here. There's two others that I don't. Algeria's here.
1: So obviously you're a very invested fan.
2: I really am, yeah.
1: Right. Well, welcome to the show, Andrew. Alzo Slade right here is going to read you three news-related limericks, but he's going to stop before he finishes. He's going to leave out the last word or phrase. You have to fill that in. If you do that two times out of three, you will win our prize, the voice of anyone you might choose from our show for your voicemail. Are you ready to go?
2: I'm ready.
1: Here's your first limerick.
3: 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It's a purse with the skin from a...
2: A T-Rex.
1: Yes, a T-Rex. This week, a purse made from the recreated skin of a Tyrannosaurus Rex went up for auction in Europe. Why a T-Rex? Because nobody can name even one other dinosaur. And, by the way, if you're trying and failing, Barney does not count. Now, you might be thinking, wait, they found a living T-Rex and immediately killed it to make a purse? That's ballsy. No, what happened was they grew synthesized skin in a lab from some protein found in a T-Rex fossil, and then they took that synthesized skin and made a purse. So if you've ever wondered, what was at the gift shop at Jurassic Park, now you know.
4: More like Jurassic Park Avenue, am I right?
1: Oh, my God.

0: search data, the thing people all over the world dream about most are snakes.
1: What?
0: And yes, people do Google the meaning of their dreams, and it turns out, you look at the data, most often they Google, why do the penises I dream about all appear as snakes? Turns out that this data is regionally sorted out. Most snake dreams happen in countries with high snake populations. Makes sense, right? You're scared of something, it's a source of tension, anxiety, it shows up in your dreams. That's why I'm always dreaming about my biggest fear, sitting on something wet on the train.
2: So, like, if you're in a country with a lot of snakes, everyone's dreaming of snakes.
0: People most often have bad dreams about snakes.
2: So if you go to the suburbs, everyone's having dreams about golden doodles.
0: You'd expect, right?
1: I did move to LA last year, and I have had nightmares about traffic.
0: There you are,
1: yeah.
0: See?
1: Yeah.
0: Proving the thing. There you are. Here is your last limerick, Andrew.
3: Our dexterous side is quite deft, while the other one's weak and bereft. And yet when we walk, we will counter the clock. In a crowd, we all turn to
4: the left.
0: Yes, human beings, it turns out, all, every one of us, has a natural tendency to turn left, to move in a counterclockwise direction. And scientists have no idea why. When moving in crowds, people veer to the left. Then it's one step to the right. Then you do the time warp again.
5: So the Brits are right when they drive on that side of the street.
0: They were sort
5: of left.
0: They were like more in touch with their feelings, which is the first time anybody has ever said that about British people. Also, how did Andrew do in our quiz?
3: 3 out of 3. Great job, Andrew.
0: Congratulations, Andrew. Well done.
4: Thank you.
0: You've won our prize, the voicemail of your choice, and a T-Rex purse. No one else wanted it. Thank you for playing, Andrew.
4: Perfect.
0: Bye-bye.
4: Thanks, Peter. Thank you.

0: It's time for our final game, Lightning Fill in the Blank. Each of our players will have 60 seconds in which to answer as many fill-in-the-blank questions about the week's news as they can. Each correct answer now worth 2 points. Alzo, can you give us the scores?
1: Yes. Peter has 2. Karen and Shane are tied up at 3.
2: Whoa.
0: Hey. So, Karen and Shane are tied for first. Peter, you're in seconds. That means you go first. Here we go. The clock will start when I begin your first question, fill in the blank. On Wednesday, Donald Trump signed a peace plan with blank.
3: Iran.
0: Right. On Thursday, the Supreme Court ruled that the government cannot ban marijuana users from owning blanks.
4: Paraphernalia?
0: No, guns. This week, Tropical Storm Arthur became the first named storm of the 2026 Atlantic blank season.
4: Hurricane.
0: Right. On Thursday, Blank's presidential center opened here in Chicago.
4: Oh, gosh. Obama.
0: Right. Barack Obama's a new study found roommates share 26% of their blank with each other.
4: DNA.
0: No, mouth bacteria. You don't kiss your roommate. Okay, fine. Live that way. In Argentina's first game at this year's World Cup, soccer superstar blank scored a hat trick.
4: Lionel Messi.
0: Messi indeed. On Wednesday, Tom Holland confirmed he'd married blank in a private ceremony.
4: Mrs. Holland.
0: No.
4: I don't know who he's dating.
0: No, he married Zendaya, the actress. This week, a woman in Arizona who was ticketed for going 108 miles per hour in a 65 mile per hour zone explained to police she was only speeding so she could blank.
4: She was only speeding so that she could get to Tom Holland and Zendaya's wedding.
0: No, she was going that fast so she could make it home in time to watch Love Island. The Arizona Highway Patrol clocked this woman driving 108 miles per hour, and they managed to pull her over somehow. And when they did, she said she was only speeding so that she did not miss Love Island. The police charged her with, quote, criminal speed. That's a real thing. And reminded her the opening credits of Love Island are like 40 minutes long. You don't need to rush. Also, how did Peter Gross do in our quiz?
1: He did all right. He got 4 right for 8 more points, which, for now, puts him in the lead with 10.
4: Thank you, Alzo. For now.
0: I'm going to arbitrarily pick Shane to go next. Here we go, Shane, fill in the blank. On Tuesday, the UK announced it was banning kids under 16 from using blank.
3: Social media.
0: Right. On Monday, the FBI said it had thwarted an attack on the blank event held at the White House.
3: The UFC.
0: Right. This week, world leaders met in France.

0: plans for the blank summit.
1: G7?
0: Right, this week. The four-ton elephant brought out to surprise guests at the Texas State Republican Convention blanked during Governor Greg Abbott's keynote speech.
1: Took a leak.
0: All over the convention hall floor. That's right. This week, Yum Brands announced the sale of struggling pizza chain blank.
2: Oh, God, this is going to break my heart. Little Caesars?
0: No, Pizza Hut.
2: Oh, thank God.
0: This week, the tragic ending of a performance of Romeo and Juliet in Turkey was interrupted by blank.
2: Orange cats.
0: Yes, a cat walking onto stage and biting Romeo's hair as he was supposed to be dead. Amazingly, the performers managed to keep it together when the tragic ending of Romeo and Juliet was interrupted by a stray cat getting into the stage and playfully biting the putatively dead Romeo's hair. It's not the cat's fault, though. This is just what the producers get for casting an open can of tuna to play Romeo. Also, how did Shane do in our quiz?
3: He did well. He got 5 right for 10 more points, which gives him a total of 13 and the lead.
0: All right. How many, then, does Karen need to win?
3: 5. To tie, 6 to win.
0: Wow. Here we go, Karen. This is for the game. Fill in the blank. On Thursday, 1 million fans attended the parade celebrating the New York Blanks NBA tournament win.
4: Knicks.
0: Right. For the first time since March, the average price of blank fell below $4 a gallon.
4: Gas.
0: Right. This week, Kevin Warsh held his first meeting as the chairman of the blank.
4: The Fed.
0: Federal Reserve. This week, a lawmaker in Connecticut was criticized after he blanked during an event celebrating firefighters.
4: Burped.
0: No, parked in an emergency fire lane on Wednesday.
4: Cool.
0: Africa CDC warned that the blank outbreak in the Democratic Republic of Congo may be its worst ever.
4: Ebola.
0: Right, on Monday, New York wine bar Lay was named Best New Restaurant at the Blank Awards.
4: James Beard?
0: Yes, even though it's still ongoing, the best headline of this year's Pride Month is blank.
4: Yay, gay pride!
0: Best headline for this year's Pride Month so far is, quote, enemy lesbian nuns quit convent and marry each other.
1: Enemy lesbian nuns.
0: Tale as old as time. The two nuns apparently hated each other, but after deciding cloistered life wasn't in fact for them, they left the convent, moved in together to save money, and they finally confessed their feelings for each other while watching a rom-com called Love in the Villa. And they've been together ever since. So delightful. The two look forward to getting married someday and walking down the aisle to that classic gay anthem, Ave Maria. Also, did Karen Chi do well enough to win?
3: Nope. But she got 5 right for 10 more points, which makes her tied with Shane. So they are co-champs.
0: In just a minute, we're going to ask our panelists to predict what will be the big surprise at Taylor Swift's wedding. 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Doug Berman, benevolent overlord. Philip Gotica writes our limericks. Our public address announcer is Paul Friedman. Our ops manager is Jasira Vardak. Thanks to the staff and crew here at the Studebaker Theater, B.J. Lederman composed our theme. Our program is produced by Jennifer Mills, Miles Dornbos, and Lillian King. Special thanks this week to Blythe Robertson. Peter Gwynn is our trad wife. Emma Choi is our vibe curator. Technical direction is from Lorna White. Our CFO is Colin Miller. Our production manager is Robert Newhouse. Our senior producer is Ian Chilog, and the executive producer of Wait, Wait, Don't Tell Me is Mr. Mike Danforth. Now, panel, what will be the big surprise at Taylor Swift's Madison Square Garden wedding? Shane O'Neill.
2: The chicken dance, Taylor's version.
0: Karen Chi.
4: Their first kiss is going to be on the kiss cam.
0: Oh, finally, Peter Gross.
5: She won't invite her parents, but they are going to show up anyway because they tracked her there on their phones.
3: And if any of that happens, panel, we'll ask you about it on Wait, Wait, Don't Tell
0: Thank
3: Me.
0: Thank you, Alzo Slay. Thanks also to Shane O'Neill, Karen Chi, Peter Gross. Thanks to our fabulous audience here at the Studebaker Theater in downtown Chicago, Illinois. Thanks to all of you for listening wherever you might be. I'm Peter Sagal. We'll be back with you next week. This is NPR.
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4: 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Today, we've got the first in a series of conversations about how different cities in our region will be celebrating America 250. Up first, details about the Red, White, and Blue Festival happening next weekend in Mountain Home. But coming up right after 5 minutes of news headlines, we'll learn about Garden Day happening next weekend here in Jonesboro.
5: Live from NPR News in Washington, I'm Nora Rahm. Vice President J.D. Vance says he expects to travel to Switzerland in the coming days for negotiations on Iran. Today, Tehran said it had closed the Strait of Hormuz again because of the latest Israeli strikes on Lebanon. NPR's Franco Ordonez reports Vance had a different take.
6: Vice President Vance said U.S. envoys Steve Witkoff and Jared Kushner are already on the ground in Switzerland dealing with some of the technical elements of the negotiations. Vance claimed the ceasefire was going well and that the Strait of Hormuz was now opened. In an interview with Fox News, he dismissed reports that the Iranians had closed the strait in response to Israeli strikes on Hezbollah fighters in Lebanon. But he said there are still some challenges and dangers that needed to be addressed.
7: No, we're not seeing any evidence that the Iranians are still closing down the Strait of Hormuz. It is going to take some time to clear those mines, though.
6: Vance said millions of barrels of oil had recently passed through the strait in the last couple of days. Franco Ordonez, NPR News.
5: European Union leaders are split over the initiative of a top bloc official to open a diplomatic channel to Moscow without consulting them. Terry Schultz reports the controversy dominated a summit of the 27 heads of state and government.
8: European Council President Antonio Costa defends his decision to direct his chief of staff to reach out to the Kremlin, despite not having the backing of the 27 EU governments he represents.
9: What I'm doing through my office is to establish a diplomatic channel, because we cannot depend only on others to interpret Russian messages, and we must be able to convey directly our own messages.
8: Some countries, including Belgium and Spain, support the move, but French President Emmanuel Macron and German Chancellor Friedrich Merz were among those rejecting it, saying if and when Moscow gets serious about peace talks, it should be leaders of individual countries, like themselves, in the lead. For NPR News, I'm Terry Schultz in Brussels.
5: Cuban lawmakers have approved sweeping reforms towards becoming a market economy in a bid to survive U.S. sanctions. The reforms, backed by the Communist Party and former leader Raul Castro, would privatize a vast swath of the country's socialist economy. The BBC's Will Grant reports.
10: Under the measures, the private sector will play a far greater role in the economy. The state will step back from key sectors, including tourism and mining, and invite foreign direct investment, including from the Gulf states. On the question of whether Cuban Americans who had had properties and businesses expropriated by the Cuban Revolution could expect to get those assets back, the Deputy Foreign Trade and Investment Minister, Carlos Mendez, added that Cuba was open to reaching an agreement that is acceptable to all sides on the matter.
5: The BBC's Will Grant. This is NPR News in Washington. Much of Europe is sweltering under a heat wave, with temperatures climbing towards record levels. French officials are holding an emergency meeting after hearing a warning the heat would last into next week. Germany has issued near nationwide heat alerts. Scientists say climate change is making heat waves more frequent and intense. Ties, mugs, and cards are in order this weekend. Tomorrow is Father's Day, an American tradition rooted in more than dollars. NPR's Amy Held reports.
11: Prices are up, wages are down, but people are still spending on Dad. In record amounts, in fact. The National Retail Federation projects nearly $28 billion total spent on the day. Consumers say they'll pull back in other areas to make it work, budgeting around $230 on average, with outings, clothing, and gift cards topping the list. An American mom is credited with coming up with the idea more than a century ago. Sonora Dodd of Spokane wanted to honor her husband and her own dad, a widowed Civil War veteran who raised six kids. inspiring Washington State to first recognize the day in 1910. More than 50 years later, the third Sunday in June was reserved for Dad after President Johnson signed a proclamation. And in 1972, President Nixon made Father's Day a permanent national holiday. Amy Held, NPR News.
0: At soccer's World Cup, the U.S. men beat Australia 2-0 yesterday in Seattle, winning two consecutive games at the World Cup for the first time since 1930. The U.S. now advances to the knockout round. I'm Nora Rahm, NPR News in Washington.
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4: This is Arkansas Roots on KASU, celebrating the music, arts, and culture of our state. I'm Marty Scarborough, and we've got a different sort of root that we're going to be talking about today. It's the type that grow in the ground, as the second annual Riceland Community Garden Day is going to be held on Saturday, June 27th from 10 a.m. to noon. Joining me today is one of Craighead County's master gardeners, Dale Clark, who's co-chair of the Riceland Community Garden. Dale, welcome back to KASU.
13: Thank you, Marty. I'm glad to be here.
4: Okay. Before we start talking about Garden Day, let's talk a little bit about master gardeners. Now, for people like me who may have heard that term but aren't exactly sure of what that designation means, could you explain it for us?
13: Well, master gardeners is a program that started in 1972, Washington State. It's usually or almost always connected with an extension service of a university in that state. Master gardeners, as part of the extension service, work to educate our community about gardening and to beautify our community. And so in Craighead County, we've had a master gardeners program since 1996. We currently have 200 members and more than 100 are actively working in projects around the community, including the Riceland Community Garden, the Jonesbury Human Development Center. We have a butterfly garden and native plant garden out at Crowley's Ridge Nature Center, a courthouse and extension service downtown, the NEA Baptist Prayer Garden, on the deck at Farmers Market, and we have the annual plant sale. So we're very busy.
4: So when we're talking about gardening here, you're talking about not only flowers and plants for the sake of their beauty, but you're also talking about growing vegetables and fruit, correct?
13: Correct. Yeah. And especially at the Riceland Community Garden.
4: Okay.
13: The Riceland Community Garden was, before it had the official name, Riceland had some property across the railroad tracks from their plant. And it's at the corner of Burke and Floyd Streets. And they had provided some crops from year to year, okra and beans, and just sort of a farming type of method, just for the local folks to come over and pick fresh foods. But in 2017, the Craighead County Master Gardeners got involved in a partnership, which is usually the way it works in a project. Mm-hmm. And Riceland wanted to expand the food products that were available to the community, and also make more people aware of what was happening. So we got involved, and Riceland provides the resources like seeds and other things that we need. We tend the plants, and the community comes and harvests.
4: And this is open to anyone in the community, either to come and work in the garden or to harvest from it?
13: Well, it's welcoming anyone in Craighead County, any resident, to come harvest from the garden. Now, if they want to work with us, we're glad to have them, and we'll schedule them to work when we're working in the garden. And, of course, we encourage them to become master gardeners if they're really interested, because one of the best parts of master gardening is the camaraderie we have with each other. We really enjoy working with people who enjoy working with plants.
4: So, obviously, a garden like this, like any garden, needs tending, well, virtually year-round almost, depending on, you know, whether you're preparing for planting or your, things are growing. So what are you doing special on this garden day on Saturday, June 27th?
13: Well, the special part, there are going to be several master gardeners present. We had a good crew last year, and we're going to be giving tours of the different plants available. By June 27th, we hope to have several of the varieties ready for harvesting. And I would say that probably will include some beans. We've already been harvesting peas. We'll see how that goes. The potatoes should be ready to dig. We're excited about that. We have cabbage this year, which is a kind of a first for us. And, you know, lettuce has been great this year. People have been harvesting lettuce and possibly tomatoes. So, besides that, though, we're going to be talking to folks about how you harvest, when to harvest. We're going to have some we had some dishes made last year for people to try from herbs and some of the local food that we have in the garden. So that's another thing for, you know, for preparing. And we also have had a representative from Riceland join us to talk to the local community. And we just hope to have a grand day for people to enjoy what the garden's all about.
4: Again, my guest today here on KASU is Dale Clark. He's co-chair of the Riceland Community Garden, which will be hosting its second annual Garden Day, Saturday, June 27th, from 10 a.m. until noon. Now, the garden itself has been in existence for quite some time now. Have you found that it is meeting the goals for what you want to this particular garden to accomplish for the community?
13: Well, we have found that it's been very well prepared to raise the types of crops that we're doing. Now, we've had to improve the soil mainly through composting. We've done a lot of composting this year, probably five times as much as we had to start last year. And we're putting that on all the crops to improve the quality of the soil. That's the main thing that we have to keep doing, is improving that quality. We raised quite a bit of food last year. One of the most popular things we raise is okra. And I'll tell you, it raises a lot of okra. Our corn is up, looking really great. And if the raccoons don't take off with it, then we'll have plenty of ears of corn for people. It's exciting, you know, to work in that area. Crowley's Ridge has some good soil, and we're fortunate to have it.
4: Well, you talked a little bit earlier about the history of the Master Gardeners program. One thing we didn't talk about in detail was, how does someone actually become a Master Gardener? What are the steps you have to take to receive that designation?
13: Well, the first thing, if they're really interested, is to contact our Craighead County Agriculture Extension Service office. The number for that is 870-933-4565. And they will sign them up for our course. And our online course happens every fall. It runs from about October through December. And so it's self-paced. And it's a great course for a base learning of many, many things about soil and plants. I believe there's a $125 fee. That was last year's. Now, after they finish the course, then for the first year, new master gardeners work 40 volunteer hours on projects that we have and 20 education hours. And then after that first year, they've completed everything they need to do to be a master gardener. In the following years, you have 20 education hours and 20 volunteer hours.
4: So this is something that you have to maintain. You could lose that designation if you don't do those volunteer and education hours?
13: Well, you could. It's not really that hard, though, to think about, to working. Well, if you're not having to work, every week, to be able to put an hour in every other week or something like that. And education hours are pretty flexible. Mm-hmm. You can read a seed catalog and count that. You can watch a video about it. You can visit other gardens. And we have plenty of a spring seminar and online hourly courses that show up, our noon courses during the year. It's just pretty easy to get the hours you need.
14: Well, you mentioned a very lengthy number of projects that you're involved in and around Craighead County. One thing I'm just, when I'm thinking about gardening and how you were describing the interactions that you have with other master gardeners and with people who are wanting to learn how to be more productive, how to be able to grow something in their own backyard. Gardening seems to be something that it's a special activity in that people kind of hand it down from generation to generation, person to person. There's something more about than just simply reading a book or watching a video to become a successful gardener. It seems like when you interact with others who perhaps have been doing it longer than you have, that will help you with your own gardening. Do you want to talk about that aspect of gardening and what the master gardeners do?
13: Well, my own history is having a family that were farmers in Tennessee and gardeners. My grandfather was a gardener, and my father was a gardener, and he put me to work when I was 8 years old, throwing rocks out of the garden. But I really developed a love for it, and so I do use many of the things that I learned from them in the Reichland garden. But there are many new techniques and so much new information. And the broad experience that comes from these volunteers we have has really developed into a garden that is, I wouldn't just say better producing, but just an all-around joy to be in, and that experience comes from everyone.
14: Well, if someone wants to participate in the second annual Reichland Community Garden Day on June 27th, is there any kind of pre-registration or fee or anything that anyone needs to know of before coming that Saturday morning?
13: No, they just come down Burke Street. When they run into the Floyd, they'll see the signs for the parking, and they come in, and we'll just we'll welcome them and show them our garden.
14: Well, does the Craighead County Master Gardeners have any kind of online presence where people can engage with that if they'd like more information, not just about this event, but about the many other things you do?
13: Well, Craighead County Master Gardeners has a Facebook page, and they can certainly go on there and see what we're doing.
14: Okay. Dale Clark is co-chair of the Reichland Community Garden, one of the many projects of the Craighead County Master Gardeners. The annual Garden Day, second annual one, will be coming up on Saturday, June 27th from 10 a.m. to noon at the garden near the Reichland plant here in Jonesboro. Dale, thank you so much for coming in and visiting with me, informing me and our listeners about what you are doing, not only with this event, but with the many other things that Craighead County Master Gardeners are doing in our community.
13: Thank you so much, Marty.
14: Well, next here in Arkansas Roots, I want to tell you about a musical event happening this upcoming Monday night at the Collins Theater in Paragould. That's the fourth Monday night of the month, and that's when KASU brings you live bluegrass music through our Bluegrass Monday concert series. This upcoming Monday, we're welcoming for the very first time to the Collins Theater the Amanda Cook Band. Amanda is a native of Florida. She began playing music with her father in a bluegrass band that was very traditionally minded. But about a dozen years ago, Amanda said, "Dad, it's time for me to go off and do my own thing with a little bit more contemporary style and sound." So she created her own Amanda Cook Band. She records for the Mountain Fever record label. She's released 5 albums for that label that she has now actually become the owner of that label, which is one of the premier producers of bluegrass music in the world. She and her 6-piece band will be playing this Monday night at 7 at the Collins Theater in Paragould at KASU's Bluegrass Monday. Here's a sample of her style and sound for you on a song called Get On Board.

0: Get On Board by Amanda Cook. She and her band will perform a variety of bluegrass and acoustic music this upcoming Monday night at 7 o'clock at the Collins Theater in Paragould as part of KASU's Bluegrass Monday Concert Series. Full details about the show can be found on our Bluegrass Monday Facebook page, and ticket information is at kasu.org/tickets. I'll drop in a couple of more songs by Amanda throughout today's Arkansas Roots. And coming up at around, 2:30 this afternoon, I'll share with you a conversation I had with Amanda about her musical background and what she's planning to present to you this Monday night at the Collins Theater in Paragould.
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4: For the Central Arkansas Library System and KUAR, I'm Mark Chris with an Encyclopedia of Arkansas Minute. Kessler v. Strecker, a 1939 deportation case, reached the Supreme Court of the United States and continues to be cited in cases involving undocumented immigrants. Hot Springs restaurant owner Joseph Strecker immigrated to the U.S. in 1912 and applied for citizenship in 1933. He was arrested for having donated 60 cents to a communist presidential candidate the year before and ordered deported. Strecker fought the deportation, his lawyer saying the First Amendment protected aliens and citizens alike, and the case was heard by the Fifth Circuit Court of Appeals, where a judge found Strecker a merchant with little capital, some canniness, a fair amount of human kindness, some bad habits, and apparently no quarrel with the government of the United States. An appeal to the Supreme Court upheld the Fifth Circuit, with the majority finding the Red Scare laws under which Strecker was charged lacked a clear and definite expression. To learn more, visit EncyclopediaOfArkansas.net.
5: Austin, Marketing and Public Relations Manager for the Craighead County Jonesboro Public Library, and here's what's happening next week at the library. On Monday, June 22nd, adults can join Crochet Club from noon to 1 p.m. in the genealogy area. Again, that's every Monday from noon to 1 p.m. in the genealogy area. Then, from 2 to 4 p.m. on Monday, kids and families are invited to Matinee Mondays for a prehistoric-themed movie as part of our summer dinosaur programming. Monday wraps up with yoga, mind, and body from 5 to 5:50 p.m. in the round room. This is a low-impact class designed for all skill levels. Again, yoga, mind, and body every Monday from 5 to 5:50 p.m. in the round room. On Tuesday, June 23rd, Pre-K Story Times returns with two sessions, one at 10 to 11 a.m. and another from 11 a.m. to noon in the Children's Department. Adults can also join the Novel Lovers Book Club from 10 to 11 a.m. on Tuesday. At 2 p.m. on Tuesday, children in pre-K through third grade can enjoy Jurassic Jamboree, featuring dinosaur-themed STEM activities and crafts. Doors close at 2:15, and children must be accompanied by an adult. Then, at 4 p.m. on Tuesday, tweens who have completed grades 4 through 6 can participate in a fossil scavenger hunt, using detective skills to track down fossils and learn about the prehistoric world. Again, that's Tuesday at 4 p.m. On Wednesday, June 24th, Wild Ones Ranch Exotic Animal Encounters will visit the library with presentations at 10 a.m. and 2 p.m. Families can meet a variety of exotic animals and learn more about them in this exciting educational program. Adults can also attend Sketchbook Club from noon to 1 p.m. on Wednesday, and teens can create their own amber fossil soaps from 4 to 5 p.m. using clear soap bases, faux fossils, and sparkling gems. Seating for that program is limited and available on a first-come, first-served basis. Again, this is for Wednesday, June 24th. Adults are also invited to Film Club from 5 to 5:50 p.m. on Wednesday. Watch the featured film beforehand and join us for a lively discussion with fellow movie lovers. More information on Film Club can be found on the library's website. On Thursday, June 25th, toddler time begins at 10 a.m. in the Children's Department. At noon, adults can choose between Knitting Club and Cross-Stitch Club in the Genealogy area. An additional meeting time for Cross-Stitch Club is also at 5 p.m. every Thursday in the Genealogy area. Jurassic Jamboree returns Thursday at 2 p.m. for another afternoon of dinosaur-themed STEM fun. And at 5 p.m., adults can choose between Zumba in the Round Room or the evening session of Cross-Stitch Club. On Friday, June 26th, babies and caregivers are invited to Bookish Babies Storytime from 10 to 11 a.m. in the children's area. Then, from 4:30 to 6 p.m., adults can get creative during Chaos Embroidery, using beads, charms, thread, and other materials to create unique works of art. Registration opens June 22nd through Adult Services. Finally, on Saturday, June 27th, teens can join Teen Tabletop Club from 9:30 a.m. to 1 p.m. for a tabletop role-playing adventure led by Charlie Potter. Adults can also attend Cookbook Club from noon to 2 p.m. in the Round Room. Please note that Cookbook Club requires advanced registration. More information on Cookbook Club can also be found on the library's website. The Craighead County Jonesboro Public Library is located at 315 West Oak Avenue in Jonesboro. More information about these events and about the library can be found at libraryinjonesboro.org or on the library's Facebook page. I'm Riley Austin, Marketing and Public Relations Manager for the Craighead County Jonesboro Public Library, and that's what's happening next week at the library.
0: This is Arkansas Roots on KASU, the not-for-profit public media service of Arkansas State University. I'm Marty Scarborough. The Lakeport Plantation Museum, which is one of A-State's heritage sites, it's located in Lake Village, has announced that it'll be hosting its first ever Mississippi River Symposium. Joining me today to talk about this event is the site director for the Lakeport Plantation Museum, Ruth O'Loughlin. Ruth, welcome to the program.
6: Hi, thank you for having me today.
0: Well, first of all, for people who may not be familiar with it, tell us a little bit about the Lakeport Plantation Museum.
6: So the Lakeport Plantation House was built in 1859 from the profits of stolen labor from 155 enslaved individuals on the plantation. The property was established in 1831, but the house wasn't built until 1859. The house was donated to Arkansas State University in 2001, and we've been open as a museum to the public since 2007, telling the story of the enslaved people that were forced to be there, and then the area in general as well.
0: So how did the idea to host a symposium about the Mississippi River at this historic site come about?
6: So one thing that folks get really interested in is talking about the river, and it's not something that we normally include on our tours, even though we are the last plantation home along the Mississippi River facing the river in Arkansas. It's something that it's right there because you see the levee, so folks are really interested, and they ask a lot of questions. So we just thought it'd be a great opportunity to let folks, if they've been thinking about the river, to come on and see what they can learn a little bit more, and for others to do a presentation if they're interested to share their knowledge as well.
0: Why do you think there is such fascination, not just by people from our region of the country, but nationwide? Why is there such a fascination about the Mississippi River?
6: Oh, it's just such a mythic thing. It's just the Mississippi River is just so large. It's so long. It's so wide. You never see the same part of the river. If you go a few miles north, it's different than a few miles south. There's so many stories about the river. There's a lot of fear about the river. And then there's also a lot of respect for the river. A lot of folks are afraid of the power of the Mississippi because we all know it floods. And before the levee system came into being, you know, those Mississippi River floods were terrifying. And they're still terrifying even with the levees. So it's this force of nature that we try to control but can't control. And it's something that's really fascinating because you never see the same river twice and you never hear the same stories over and over. Everybody always has a different perspective and a different story and a different personal connection to the river as well.
0: Well, with all those different aspects of the Mississippi River, are you narrowing it down for this symposium? Do you have a specific theme?
6: So it is America 250 this year. So to go with that, we for the first one, we've decided to keep it very broad. So the theme is the Mississippi in American memory. So we're keeping it very broad. We've got some folks asking about, can they present on indigenous cultures? Can they present about music from modern era? So we've got a whole wide range of questions coming in on things. So I'm interested to see what is put together for presentations. And we just decided to keep it broad because, again, it's America 250. So we want to try to get as much of the American experience represented in this one day of symposium papers and just see what we can learn about the river from a whole wide variety of folks and what they can bring to us.
0: So the symposium itself isn't happening until October the 9th, but right now you're in the process of accepting submissions, people who we consider to present at the symposium. Tell us about that process. What do you actually, you mentioned at this point just anything related to the river, but what's going to be the process for you to vet who will actually then be presenting on October the 9th?
6: So right now, we're as you said, we're accepting presentations. So we're looking for pretty much a 200-word proposal. So a possible working title that tells us quite a bit. And then just a brief presentation proposal about what you're looking to explain in your 20 minutes of talking to our folks at the symposium. So the presentations will be 20 minutes. You'll have access to a projector, sound system, things like that. So we encourage photos and videos and so forth. And really, what we're looking for is just to make sure that it's a well thought out presentation. It's not just something that's just like, oh yes, I'm just going to come in and just talk about random things. So, because we only have 20 minutes, so we've got to make sure that we can get information in those 20 minutes to make it valuable for folks listening. So we're keeping it very wide and broad, as I've said. So really we're just looking and for that title, that just short, brief explanation of what you're looking of what you're hoping to do. And as long as it's something that is factual, that's one key thing, is something, even if you're talking about oral histories from the river or something like that, but something that has been thought out and will provide meaning and give more background on the river, we'd love to have a presentation proposal and just see what you can go, where you can go from there. And we will be taking these until June 30th. You can submit the proposal. Our website is lakeport.astate.edu, and there's a link on the homepage right there. And we'll be reviewing these in July and getting in touch with the folks that submit presentations and try to get that all sorted out in July. So we're hoping to have everybody aware of what's going on by July 30th if they submit a proposal.
0: We mentioned earlier in the conversation that visitors to the Lakeport Plantation home and museum, they are always fascinated by the river. But how does having this symposium kind of fit into the overall mission of what you're doing there? How does this symposium perhaps maybe attract some people that wouldn't otherwise come and engage with the museum?
6: So our mission is pretty focused on telling the story of the enslaved individuals that were at the plantation and sharecropping after the Civil War ended. So we have a very narrow focus on tours. So when we're giving tours to folks and we're doing programming, that focus is very narrow. So this allows us to expand out because there's so much more to the region than just the river. There's so much more than just agriculture. There's so much more than just music. It allows us to expand and try to connect all of these things together and bring in folks that might be like, I don't want to go to a plantation home. Well, we're going to be talking about a whole wide thing of focused on the river, but then also we try to tell, again, factual stories. We try to be as open and honest as possible. So hopefully this will bring folks in to see that, you know, we're part of Arkansas State University. We're academic focused. So that allows folks to really learn from the experts and then take something back with themselves to remember, learn about more themselves as well.
0: Well, one last observation, and you alluded to this earlier in our conversation, that this hopefully, I assume, will be the first of several such symposiums that you hope to have there at the Lakeport Plantation Museum. Is that correct?
6: Yes, we're hoping this is the first one, and we're hoping to have one at least every 2 years. But if we have a very good response, then we'll, and we have the staffing, that's always the issue is staffing, then we'll hope to do it once a year, but for sure every other year right now is what we're looking at.
0: Submissions are being accepted now for those who are interested in presenting at the Mississippi in American Memory, which will be the first ever Mississippi River Symposium to be held at the Lakeport Plantation Museum in Lake Village. The symposium will be on Friday, October the 9th, but the proposals must be submitted by June the 30th. And again, the website where you can find all the information, lakeport.astate.edu. And again, my guest today, Ruth O'Loughlin, site director of the Lakeport Plantation Museum. Thank you for the great work that you're doing in that part of Arkansas to document and to share that unique part of our state's heritage.
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4: Today's episode of the Arkansas Civic Minute is brought to you by Civic Arkansas, a Winthrop Rockefeller Institute program.
9: Arkansas is one of about 24 other states who have elected constables. They're like sheriffs, able to arrest citizens and respond to crises. The job has existed since the first state constitution in 1836. Back then, Arkansas had 36 counties instead of the 75 we have today. The state then divides counties up by township. Constables serve townships, and each township gets one. In 2007, a law added more requirements. Now, constables need law enforcement training if they want to carry a gun. They have access to state law enforcement databases. Constables have to wear uniforms and use labeled patrol cars. They can be removed if they pocket money collected from citations. Constables serve 2-year terms. Most of them are unpaid unless the county government decides to give them a salary. County governments can also axe the position altogether. This is what happened in Washington County, which cut 2/3 of their constable positions in 2013. The state Supreme Court says it's legal for individual counties to get rid of the position. From Little Rock, I'm politics and government reporter Josie Lenora. This has been an Arkansas Civics Minute.
4: 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More information at rockefellerinstitute.org/civicarkansas.
0: This is Arkansas Roots from KASU, the public media service of Arkansas State University. On this program, we consider what's happening in music, arts, and culture around the state. And today, we're having the first in a series of conversations about how different cities around our region are planning how to celebrate America 250. And joining me today to talk about an event that's actually happening the weekend before July 4th weekend is Danny Pugsley, president and CEO of the Mountain Home Area Chamber of Commerce. Danny, welcome to the program.
10: Thank you for having me.
0: Well, first of all, before we begin about your big, begin having a conversation about the big Red, White, and Blue Festival that'll be happening in Mountain Home, for people who've perhaps never visited Mountain Home, tell us a little bit about your city and what makes it unique.
10: You know, Mountain Home it's definitely unique. What a lot of people don't realize with us being so close to the Missouri border is, you know, one of the things we hear all the time is, Danny, we knew there was water, but we didn't really know how much water until we got up there. Having 3 rivers and 2 lakes, the outdoors is truly a way of life for us up here. And I think that's what makes us unique. We're a little hard to get to, which we like it that way. But yeah, it sets us apart. So when you're looking for that great escape and just trying to get out of the day-to-day, you know, grind of life, you can come out here and get on the White River or Bull Shoals Lake. several hiking trails. So just a great place to live and visit.
0: Well, we're talking about the upcoming Red, White, and Blue Festival that'll be happening there in Mountain Home on Friday and Saturday, June 26th and 27th. With a name like Red, White, and Blue, was that something designed specifically here for America 250, or has this been an ongoing event in your city?
10: This is ongoing. So this is actually year 26 for this festival. Our Chamber of Commerce took it on just a few years ago. And before that, this festival was ran primarily all by volunteers. It started with local businessman Pat Ballard, who said, you know, we would love to see some type of festival that's community driven, throw in some fireworks. And, you know, just over time, it's evolved into what it is now.
0: Okay, so that's kind of the history of this festival. Let's just kind of take a few moments and just kind of walk through some of the many events that you have happening over the course of those 2 days in Mountain Home, the first of which is a rodeo that kicks off that Friday night.
10: Yep. So the rodeo is actually sponsored by the RAN Rodeo Company, and that event takes place at the Mountain Home Saddle Club Arena, which is just next door to ASU Mountain Home, which is where the festival venue actually is. But that rodeo takes place on Friday evening and Saturday evening. And on Saturday, they will even pause the rodeo for everyone to be able to watch those fireworks. And then as soon as the fireworks are over, they get going again.
0: And I know there are people who, whenever there's a rodeo, they're there. But for people who've never experienced something like this, come to an actual honest-to-goodness rodeo, what would you say to encourage people to come in and experience a rodeo like this for the first time?
10: I love this rodeo. Every year they bring in something fun, and you've had everything from the rodeo clowns. We've seen the monkeys that will actually ride the dogs. It just depends on who they bring in for the event, but every year there's always just something fun and unique, and it's been fun for us to watch how the rodeo has grown over the years, and our saddle club has done a phenomenal job with upgrading the arena ground, so the stands, it's a little bit more comfortable and a little bit more spacious to watch it. But it's definitely something to see. If you've never been to it, you'll see a little bit of everything out there. There's even the mutton bussing for the little kids. So that's always fun for me just to go watch too.
0: And I assume for an event like this, there is a ticket, an admission fee to get in to enjoy this rodeo.
10: There is, and we're even doing pre-sale tickets here at our office right now. So you can actually purchase your tickets in advance to eliminate some of the lines on Friday and Saturday evening.
0: I'm visiting with Danny Pugsley, President and CEO of the Mountain Home Area Chamber of Commerce, and we're talking about the many events that are taking place as part of this year's Red, White, and Blue Festival. Okay, on Saturday, June 27th, it's a day packed with events beginning early in the morning, and good thing in the summertime for an event like this. You've got a 5K happening that day.
10: We do, and yeah, you definitely on June days, you need them to be very early. So we kick things off on Saturday with our 5K, and that is we have some awesome help with Paul G. Leone with Pirate Perry Events. Paul is known all over the state of Arkansas for hosting multiple running events. But again, this event also takes place right there on campus. ASU Mountain Home has recently put in a beautiful new walking trail. And so this trail loops actually around campus. So now the 5K starts and ends on campus as well. So you don't have to worry about traffic and things like that. But it's another well-organized, well-attended event. Registration is still live, so you can sign up on the redwhiteblufestival.com website, through our Facebook page, and Pirate Perry Events.
0: And any good hometown festival like yours needs to have a parade, and you've got one of those happening at 10 that morning. Tell us about it.
10: We do. You know, this event, actually, when we first took on Red, White, and Blue Festival, the parade was on Friday evening. Hmm. And let me just tell you, a Friday evening at 6 p.m., it was the hottest parade I think I have ever attended. So we did. We moved that event to Saturday morning. The lineup starts at 9 a.m. with the parade kicking off at 10. And in Mountain Home, we have a traditional parade route that runs down Hospital Drive, turns on 62, and it goes right through our downtown area. So you'll see thousands of people lined up all along the highway. We slow traffic down for a little while. But hometown, small town parades are always my favorite because you see everything from we'll have all of the horses, a lot of the participants that will be in the rodeo will be in the parade. And then you have the vintage cars and, of course, all the kids. It's a fun morning.
0: Well, the parade is something for all ages, but you do have some events and activities set aside specifically for kids. Tell us about those.
10: We do. So starting at 3 p.m. on Saturday afternoon, we do have our kids zone, which will open up. So we have four different inflatable bounce houses. A couple of them do include water. We know when it gets a little warm, this gives the opportunity for the kiddos to cool off a little bit. And then we always have some fun and games. We have different vendors that really specialize for our kids. So you'll see balloon animals and face painting. All the traditional stuff. Our vendors also open up at this time. So it's a great time to grab some lunch, sit at a picnic table, watch your kids play. Local fire department comes out with the fire truck and they'll spray you off too. Definitely gives you a chance to cool off a little bit.
0: Well, and for those with a competitive spirit, I see that you've got a cornhole tournament happening as well.
10: We do. That one, it's always fun to watch, too. Of course, as the evening, it gets a little cooler, a little darker outside. We do, sponsored by GTS Physical Therapy. They have done the cornhole tournament the last few years. So you can sign up as well through our website, Facebook page. So if you are a little competitive, it's always a great time. Those men and women out there playing, seem to really love and enjoy that tournament. And it takes place right there in the field where the festival, where everything's happening.
0: Well, and another thing that you're doing, ticking off all those boxes when it comes to festivals like this, you've got live music. Tell

0: stage where they'll be performing?
1: So everything takes place right there on campus in this main, in our main field. It's hard to really describe, but I promise once you get out there, it all makes sense. The parking, we have it all down to a science at this point. We have our help from Kingdom Life Recovery. Those men come out and help make sure everybody gets parked where they're supposed to be. But in that main field, you'll have the stage set up. Also, that's where the fireworks will take place. So we'll see people that'll come out that morning. They'll leave the parade and actually come lay their chairs and their blankets out in the field and then come back that afternoon for the music and the food and the fireworks. And that was kind of the goal of that festival, is that once you got there, we wanted to make sure that everything was in one centralized location. So you could park, stay parked, make your way through the vendors, everything that's happening without having to get back in your car, load up all your stuff and your kids and drive to a different location. So, yeah, we're very grateful that Arkansas State University Mountain Home, they have allowed us to continue to use their campus for now 26 years. And we've talked about, well, could we move it? Would we move it? And then the question's always been, Where would we go? Because ASU Mountain Home is just a phenomenal location. And we, of course, love bringing people to campus because a lot of times we see people that come from out of town that have never set foot on that campus. So,
0: again, my guest today, Danny Pugsley, President and CEO of the Mountain Home Area Chamber of Commerce. And we're talking about the Red, White, and Blue Festival to be presented in Mountain Home Friday, June 26th and Saturday, June 27th. And we've covered a lot of things, but are there any other aspects of this event that you want our listeners to know about?
1: You know, the only other thing that we have is we do something unique too called Jewels for You. This is a partnership that we have with our local jewelry store, Carter's Jewel Chest. And every year they donate a diamond pendant. And we sell tickets. We sell them prior to the event, but we also, the night of the festival, you'll see people at each one of our gates and they will be selling your tickets. You can get one for a dollar. And it gives you an entry into Jewels for You. And then that night, right before we do the fireworks, we will draw for the winning ticket for that chance to win the pendant. But it's been a phenomenal partnership with Carter's. They are great. They donate the pendant. They help us with all of the ticket sales. And all of that money goes right back to the festival. So that's what we like to remind people is, you know, the fireworks show that we have, it's one of the largest fireworks show in North Central Arkansas. If not the largest, it's a big show. And, you know, until we really took over the festival, you don't realize how expensive it can be to put on a show of that magnitude. You're looking at over 25 minutes of fireworks. So it's a big show. So yeah, all the money that we bring in from, you know, even the 5K to Jewels for You, all of that goes directly right back to the festival.
0: Well, what does a festival like this, the Red, White, and Blue Festival, mean for the community of Mountain Home, both for you know, community pride, but also for economic development?
1: You know, it checks all the boxes. I guess until I got into the position that I'm in here at the Chamber, you know, I had attended the Red, White, and Blue Festival, but you don't really understand the true magnitude of an event like this. Just how many people look forward to this festival year after year. I have a friend of mine who lives in Paragould, and her family come in. They rent a home. They spend several days in the area every year for Red, White, and Blue. So when you talk about economic development, too, the amount of people that come in town and they're spending money in our stores, they're seeing our area. You know, hopefully, if it's the first time that they've been here, it's a great experience and they want to come back. Tourism is huge for us here in Baxter County. From the latest tourism report, you know, Baxter County's ranked 10th in the state for the amount of revenue brought in for tourism. So community pride, it's something, you know, 26 years going strong. Our sponsorships, our sponsors that we have, I think it's a true test to how much our community truly loves this festival and wants to see it continue.
0: Well, we've talked about many different aspects of this festival, from the rodeo to the 5K, the parade, the kids' zone, cornhole tournament, the concert, the fireworks. Where can people go online to find all the definitive information that they would need to know before coming to the Red, White, and Blue Festival on the 26th and 27th?
1: So we have a website, redwhitebluefestival.com, that has been graciously donated by Dominator Websites. And that has a list of everything you could need. And then again, our chamber website, enjoymountainhome.com, as well as our Red, White, Blue Festival Facebook page.
0: Danny Pugsley is president and CEO.

0: CEO of the Mountain Home Area Chamber of Commerce, which is presenting the annual Red, White, and Blue Festival. It's Friday and Saturday, June 26th and 27th. Danny, thanks so much for visiting with me, and thanks for putting together such a wonderful event that I know will have make a lot of wonderful memories for everyone, both locally and those who come from outside of Mountain Home to enjoy it.
1: Absolutely. Thank you so much for allowing me the opportunity to share all of the details, and we look forward to seeing most of you, if not all of you, in just a short amount of time. It's hard to believe that it's already here.

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0: Arkansas Roots continues on KASU, where in about 30 minutes from now, Harry Larry will share some jazz from the archives of Something Blue. But right after the news, I'll visit with Alex Petrauskas. He compiled the songs and wrote the accompanying 36-page booklet for the new CD, Arkansas Rocks, Rockabilly and Rock and Roll from the Natural State, Volume 1.
1: Live from NPR News in Washington, I'm Nora Rahm. Pakistani officials who have been mediating the talks between U.S. and Iran on ending the war in Iran, along with Qatar, say the negotiations will resume tomorrow in Switzerland. Vice President J.D. Vance told Fox News today the U.S. envoy Steve Witkoff and Trump's son-in-law Jared Kushner are there now. He says he plans to join them.
2: I expect that I will leave sometime the next couple of days, but, you know, it's always a delicate coordination dance right. And the diplomatic protocols. I got to be honest with you, I don't really understand these things. I've never been particularly into diplomatic protocols. My attitude is, let's get on the ground and actually fix these problems. Right. But they want to do a delicate dance. The Qataris and the Pakistanis want to make sure that we do this in the right way. So I'm trying to be respectful. Given my position of the last year and a half, I have to care about diplomatic protocols.
1: Vance says the Iranians are in a much weaker position, that the Iranian military is now destroyed. He said Iran's nuclear program is also destroyed, but the U.S. must ensure it won't be rebuilt. Iran says it has again closed the Strait of Hormuz, blaming the U.S. for Israeli attacks in Lebanon, it says violate the preliminary agreement signed this week. NPR's Jane Arraf has more.
3: Iran says it closed the strait to shipping traffic due to what it calls breaches of the tentative agreement it reached with the U.S., the failure to ensure Israel adheres to a ceasefire in Lebanon. Israeli strikes in southern Lebanon killed at least 16 people, including women and children, Saturday, a day after President Trump told NBC News that Israel and Lebanon had agreed to the ceasefire. Israel has made clear it's not bound by the U.S.-Iran agreement, which calls for ensuring Lebanon's sovereignty and territorial integrity. Hezbollah says it reserves the right to attack Israeli forces inside Lebanon. Jane Arraf, NPR News, Beirut.
1: Ebola cases continue to rise in the Democratic Republic of Congo with 900 confirmed infections and 245 deaths. The suspected toll is much higher. Emmett Livingstone reports.
4: Congo says health workers are tracing 72% of the contacts of Ebola patients. But aid workers disagreed. In Ituri province, the epicenter of the outbreak, many people are avoiding hospital and deaths are occurring in communities unrecorded. Some senior aid workers said that they're only managing to trace about 40% of contacts. Ituri's health system has been devastated by decades of conflict and neglect. Congolese medical staff there say they're also struggling to isolate suspected Ebola patients. Until recently, patients regardless of ailment were sharing toilet space at a rural hospital. Fixing these problems involves the slow task of building new infrastructure as Ebola spreads fast. For NPR News, I'm Emmett Livingstone in Kinshasa.
1: This is NPR News. A three-day conference of African and Caribbean nations wrapped up in Ghana yesterday. Participants issued a declaration calling on countries that had been involved in the Atlantic slave trade offer full, formal, and unconditional apologies, as well as taking steps towards reconciliation and reparations. About 12 million Africans were forcefully taken by European nations from the 16th to the 19th century and were enslaved on plantations that built up wealth for the owners. Police in Chicago are investigating a drive-by shooting in a Southside neighborhood last night. Officials say gunmen in an SUV opened fire on a crowd. At least 12 people were wounded, some critically. The U.S. men's national soccer team has won another game at the World Cup, beating Australia 2-0. NPR's Becky Sullivan has more.
5: Australia seemed threatening. They beat a talented Turkey team 2-0. And the Americans were playing without their star winger, Christian Pulisic, who hurt his left calf in last week's game and had to sit out. But the U.S. struck first when forward Falarin Balogun took a pass up the left side of the field and sprinted toward the goal. Then, when he passed the ball into the box, it bounced right off the shin of an Australian defender and into the net. Then, just before halftime, a header from U.S. defender Alex Freeman made the score 2-0. This is the first time the U.S. men have ever won two games in the group stage of a World Cup, and they've already scored 6 goals, which is twice as many as they scored in all of the 2022 World Cup. Becky Sullivan, NPR News, Seattle.
1: The win means no matter what happens in next week's game against Turkey, the U.S. men move on to the knockout round. I'm Noor Rahm, NPR News in Washington.
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0: Chart-topping bluegrass artist Amanda Cook and her band will perform this Monday at KASU's Bluegrass Monday. 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On Arkansas Roots, we celebrate and showcase the music, arts, and culture of our state. Bear Family Records has just released a new compilation CD titled Arkansas Rocks, Rockabilly and Rock and Roll from the Natural State, Volume 1. Joining me today from his home in Germany is the author of the liner notes for this new CD, music journalist Alex Petrauskas. Alex, welcome to the program.
7: Hello, Marty. Glad to be back. Thank you very much.
0: Well, first of all, tell us about the unique mission and purpose of Bear Family Records.
7: Well, Bear Family Records is probably the world's leading reissue label when it comes to American roots music, including country music, folk, blues, rhythm and blues, rockabilly, rock and roll, a bit of soul also. So they have done a lot of research and a lot of pioneering work, reissuing many countless artists and recordings from a time span that begins in the 1920s and ends in the 1990s, I think.
0: I know that you've done a great deal of work for Bear Family Records. How did you begin a working relationship with this record label?
7: This was about, I think, 6 years ago. I'm not quite sure how this all came about, but I had been doing research on a Texas rockabilly artist named Dennis Harold, and they wanted to do an album of Harold's recordings. And I already had done an article for American Music Magazine a few years ago, and I got in touch with a guy who was intended to do the liner notes, but he said, no, you already had done this research, and he let me do that. And so that's the point where I came in and started working with Bear Family Records, and it turned out to be a great project, and now I'm doing work regularly for the record label, doing my own projects for them, and it's really great.
0: Well, one of the things I know Bear Family Records is known for is the extensive liner notes. Yes, you get a great CD of music, but as in the case with this one of the Arkansas Rocks compilation, there's a 36-page booklet that comes with it with great details, wonderful research about the music that's included in the package. So, as you mentioned, you've been a music journalist for quite some time, doing a lot of research. How did you particularly become interested in music from the state of Arkansas?
7: Well, that was quite a few more years ago. I have been into American roots music, particularly country music and rockabilly music, for, let's say, nearly 20 years now. And I started reading about and listening to a lot of Memphis rockabilly and rock and roll music. And I got deeper and deeper into the history of, you know, Sun Records and all these smaller labels in Memphis. And I noticed that quite a fair share of people that were recording in Memphis came from the state of Arkansas, like Johnny Cash, Billy Riley, Smokey Joe, Rolling Teens, etc. All these now legendary artists, Charlie Rich. And so that was the first point where I thought, okay, there is more to Arkansas music. And then I got involved in reading about Baden Records and Gene Williams and his Cottontown Jubilee record label. And I got deeper and deeper into the music history of Arkansas. And it was actually the Gene Williams record company that got me really hooked on Arkansas music, because I didn't very extensive article on Gene Williams and his productions for American Music Magazine a few years ago. And from that point on, I really got deeper and deeper into the history of Arkansas music. And now we're here.
0: And for our listeners who may not be familiar with Gene Williams, he was originally from Dice, Arkansas, and had a long career in the music industry, primarily as a concert promoter, a TV show host, and a record label owner. So you have done a lot of research into Arkansas music. What do you think is so special and unique and noteworthy about Arkansas's musical heritage, especially from the 1950s through the 1970s, as documented on this new Bear Family Records CD?
7: 2 points. The first one is because Arkansas artists and music had a very important influence on the development of popular music. I already mentioned these many artists that came from Arkansas that influenced the creation of rock and roll music. But there were also many blues musicians, gospel musicians like Sister Rosetta Tharpe, for instance, that influenced many, many other people, many, many other musicians that became very well known in popular music. So that's the first point. And the second one is that only few people know about these efforts that the state made to popular music. If you think of Arkansas in musical terms, many people really don't know how much the state contributed to popular music. And that's the magic about the music history of Arkansas, because you can still discover so much great things that many people don't know.
0: My guest today is Alex Petrauskas. He wrote the liner notes for a new compilation CD titled Arkansas Rocks, Rockabilly and Rock and Roll from the Natural State, Volume 1. It's now available from Bear Family Records. Okay, let's move into now talking about this new compilation project. Were you involved in the process of choosing which songs would be part of it?
7: Yes. Fortunately, I have a lot of freedom doing my projects with Bear Family Records. So they simply let me do whatever I want as long as it fits into their catalog and repertoire, actually. Yes, I have this idea of having a road trip through the state of Arkansas, stopping at different locations, looking at all those places where music history took place. I had this idea for a very long time already, and I wanted to do that at some point. And Bear Family is always looking for new concepts and new compilations to do. So this was a great opportunity to do this, actually, and to start this one. And I'm really proud of this project, actually.
0: Well, in the liner notes, it's obvious that's exactly what you're doing. You begin with Jonesboro and talk about Jonesboro artists, then move across the state from town to town, introducing some of the artists and information about them in those extensive liner notes that you've written. I know that you have done so much research into Arkansas music. What were your criteria for determining, okay, these are the songs that are going to fit on this particular CD? How did you make those choices?
7: Well, actually, there are so many rock and roll and rockabilly recordings that were made in the state of Arkansas. It was a hard task to select 25 tracks for this CD. And the criteria for me was to have a mixture of important songs and popular songs like Bobby Lee Trammell with Arkansas Twist, which in my opinion is the anthem of Arkansas rockabilly music, and to have, you know, these important tracks and to have also more unknown tracks as well, and to document not only the ones which are with that became popular, but also those that made music history unknown to many people.
0: Well, let's discuss now some of the specific musicians and their songs that are featured on this new compilation album. And let's begin with Earl Smith and the Nightcappers. Tell us about them.
7: Well, Earl Smith and the Nightcappers were a local band. It was from Beech Grove, Arkansas, near Walnut Ridge. So not very far away from Jonesboro, actually. And they began appearing as a band in 1958, I think. And Earl Smith became a member of the band at that time. So they started to call themselves Earl Smith and the Nightcappers. And in 1962, they were discovered by an elderly woman named Iva Sue Lovelady. She was from Walnut Ridge, and she had two songs written. One of them was Black River Bay, and she organized a recording session for the band at the Variety Recording Studio in Jonesboro. So this is how this recording of Black River Bay came into existence.
0: Let's take a listen to this recording now in its entirety. Earl Smith and the Nightcappers with Black River Bay from the new Bear Family Records compilation called Arkansas Rocks, Rockabilly and Rock and Roll from the Natural State, Volume 1.

0: That song titled Black River Bay by the Northeast Arkansas ensemble Earl Smith and the Nightcappers, recorded in the early 1960s here in Jonesboro. It's part of a new 25-track compilation CD titled Arkansas Rocks, Rockabilly and Rock and Roll from the Natural State, Volume 1. My guest today discussing this new project is the gentleman who wrote the liner notes for it, music journalist Alex Petrauskas. Now, you told us what you knew about Earl Smith and the Nightcappers, but I know that for some of the other artists featured on this compilation, very little is known. Tell us what you do know about Luke Royer.
1: Well, to be honest, nothing really. He made really a great recording in the early 1970s, so that's probably the most recent recording on this compilation from the early 1970s. Luke Royer. He made a great rock and roll record called Once All the Law Will Allow for the VJ record label from Van Buren and Fort Smith, Arkansas. And those labels were, this label was owned by Ann Jack, a country music artist from that area. And he operated the label for quite a few years, or decades really, in the area, and also did a lot of custom recording and custom record pressing. And my guess is that, you know, Luke Royer and his band, they came into the studio, wanted to do a recording session, and Ann Jack recorded them for a fee and had them their records pressed for a fee, probably, so they could sell them at their concerts and gigs. And that's probably how this one came into existence. But unfortunately, I wasn't able to find out anything about Luke Royer.
0: So even though you didn't know much about Luke Royer, the person, obviously the music made a connection with you where you wanted to include it among the 25 songs on the compilation.
1: That's right. And there's one thing I noticed while researching about Luke Royer. The song became quite famous with modern rockabilly fans. There are a few bands that still play this song in their live set, actually. And I think also there's one band that has recorded a cover version of Once All the Law Will Allow.
0: Well, let's take a listen now to this song in its entirety from the new Arkansas Rocks, Rockabilly and Rock and Roll from the Natural State Volume 1 compilation. Again, this is Luke Royer with Once All the Law Will Allow.

0: That one called One's All the Law Will Allow by Luke Royer from the early 1970s. Music from the new 25-track compilation, Arkansas Rocks, Rockabilly and Rock and Roll from the Natural State, Volume 1. This released by the prestigious and noteworthy compilation record label Bear Family, which is located in Europe. Joining me today is the gentleman who compiled the songs for this compilation and wrote the liner notes for it. The CD comes with a 36-page booklet featuring the research of my guest, music journalist Alex Petrauskas. And I want to talk about one more track on the compilation. And, you know, not every musician featured here on the CD was an Arkansan. But tell us about Don Head and why you chose to put one of his songs in this collection.
1: Well, Don Head's song Going Strong is probably one of the most famous rockabilly songs that came out of Arkansas, actually. It was featured on quite a few compilations from the 1970s onwards, so it really gained a bit of fame in the rockabilly music scene and the European rockabilly music scene. So if people reference to Arkansas rock and roll, they usually talk about Don Head and Going Strong. And he was born in Oklahoma, actually, not in Arkansas, but he recorded for an Arkansas-based record label, which was owned by Foster Johnson. It was the Dub International record label from Little Rock, Arkansas. And this one was recorded in 1958 and was released the same year on the Dub International label. And Foster Johnson, he really promoted that record quite a bit. He probably had high hopes in it to become a hit. It didn't, actually. Yeah, it's a great track. It's a great rockabilly track that, as I said, was featured on many, many compilations. So that one is really an important track from the state of Arkansas. That's why it's featured here as well.
0: Well, let's hear it now in its entirety, Going Strong by Don Head.

0: Music released on an Arkansas record label decades ago. That's called Going Strong by Oklahoman Don Head. That's one of the 25 tracks on the new compilation called Arkansas Rocks, Rockabilly and Rock and Roll from the Natural State, Volume 1. Joining me today on the program to discuss this new compilation is the gentleman who wrote the liner notes for it. It's a 36-page booklet that comes with the CD. My guest is music journalist Alex Petrauskas. And Alex, I've said this multiple times now already, but the title of the compilation ends with Volume 1. Are there any plans for a Volume 2?
1: Yes, there are, actually. So when I sent them my material for Volume 1, I already had created a playlist for Volume 2. So there's enough material to do several CDs in this series. And Bear Family and myself, we already spoke about a second volume of this one. So I'm pretty sure there will be at least one more volume of Arkansas Rocks.
0: Well, we discussed this a bit at the beginning of our conversation, but and of course, this being broadcast on Arkansas radio stations. But why would people who are from outside of Arkansas, or from people like you who are from Europe, why would they want to pick up this compilation of music from the state of Arkansas from the 50s through the 70s?
1: Well, in my personal opinion, there are several reasons for obtaining this CD. One might be because if you're a music fan, and if you're a fan of rock and roll and rockabilly music, you have to own this CD because the music is really great from track 1 to track 25. This has to be a part of your collection, really. And so if anyone is not interested in the geographical part or component of this CD release, it's nevertheless a great purchase because the music is great. And for people that are also very interested in the music and the background stories behind the music, it's a great CD release because you get to know a lot of artists and music that probably you never heard of, and you also will be taught a lot of facts that you probably never know.
0: Well, last question for you then. How can people obtain a physical copy of this CD along with the 36-page booklet that includes your extensive liner notes?
1: Well, of course, you can obtain a copy through the official website of Bear Family Records, which is bear-family.com. 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
0: Alex Petrauskas is a music journalist who has worked extensively with Bear Family Records in Europe and has had multiple articles presented in publications in Europe. He is the author of the liner notes for the new compilation CD, Arkansas Rocks, Rockabilly and Rock and Roll from the Natural State, Volume 1. Alex, thanks so much for visiting with me today and sharing some music from this new compilation. I look forward to hearing Volume 2.
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5: 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A 19th century Italianate mansion and its surrounding garden provide a flowery oasis in a Bentonville Walmart parking lot. Confederate veteran, lawyer, and 10-year U.S. Congressman Samuel Peel promised his wife Mary Emmeline Berry Peel a fine mansion to remind her of her childhood home in Alabama. In 1875, he erected a two-story Italianate-style edifice dominated by a central tower with 14 rooms and 8 fireplaces. The interior featured a rare Anglo-Japanese mantle and Greek Revival molded trim. Mary Peel died in 1902, and her widower moved out the next year. The house passed through several owners until Walmart bought it in 1991 and donated it to the Peel House Foundation the following year. The building was restored and furnished with furniture, rugs, and other Victoria-era items. Now operating as the Peel Mansion Museum and Heritage Gardens, the site features an outdoor garden with perennials, roses, herbs, and heirloom vegetables. 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
0: This is Arkansas Roots on KASU, and tonight and every Saturday night, KASU brings you a great variety of music programs, beginning at 5 o'clock with American Roots. That program lineup also includes Beale Street Caravan at 7, Rhythm and Grooves at 8, Blues Where You Least Expect It at 9, and then at 10 o'clock, it's an hour of music curated by the one and only Harry Larry on his long-running program, Something Blue. 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Larry joins us now here in Arkansas Roots to share something special from the archives of Something Blue. 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
6: Thanks, Marty. Today we're going to hear a jazz quartet from Northeast Arkansas play a Sonny Rollins song. Sonny Rollins was a great jazz composer who also redefined jazz saxophone. He wrote the popular jazz standard, St. Thomas, based on the Bahamian folk song, Sponger Money, a nursery song in the Virgin Islands that his mother sang to him when he was a child. So from these tender roots grew St. Thomas, that Rollins included on his Saxophone Colossus album and remains a favorite. My friend Derek Doyle loves St. Thomas. I remember him playing it with Jazz Alliance back in the day. Cue another search through the archives for that recording. On May 1st, 2025, I recorded Love Trust at Stage 2. Derek Doyle was on bass, so I requested St. Thomas. To our benefit, they delivered, and I was fortunate to get a good recording. Playing in Love Trust were Cody Ballard tenor sax, Matt Dixon guitar, Addison Bowling drums, and Derek Doyle bass. I went to school with Cody Ballard and Addison Bowling. In fact, they both played on my senior recital, later released as Bop Soup. As always, I will post links on the Something Blue website at sbblues.com. So now, recorded at Stage 2 on April 31st, 2025, here's Love Trust doing the Sonny Rollins classic, St. Thomas.

0: And that's Love Trust playing the Sonny Rollins song, St. Thomas. Don't miss Something Blue tonight at 10 to hear more Love Trust, Virginia McDonald, Chris Potter, and Joe Lovano.
1: 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I'm Bill Clements, and tomorrow morning on Tradition at 11:30, we'll listen to some vintage ensembles from that era, the Roane County Ramblers.

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1: This is a story of Arkansas cities and towns. I'm Jonathan Reeves. Bridgeport in Ouachita County is an unincorporated community 8 miles southeast of Camden. The Ouachita River is about 2 miles east of the community. Early settlers in the area included the Foggle, Lebeuf, and Pivetto families, originally residents of France. Finding a log jam on the river that prevented further movement, the families settled in the area. The name of the community comes from the nationality of those early settlers. The community grew due to its prime location near the river, which was used to ship to markets in New Orleans. Now, no stores operate in Frenchport. At least one school operated in Frenchport, serving children to the 8th grade. The school consolidated with Fairview in 1926. The community then came to be served by the Camden-Fairview School District. The community serves as a bedroom community for Camden. This has been the story of Arkansas cities and towns. Our theme music is performed by Danny Dozier. Information for these features was compiled and written by Rich Carville. This program is a production of KASU, the public media service of Arkansas State University.

bring the home again. Bring the bag again. Bring the home again. A song most people associate with Elvis Presley, but it was Arkansan Little Junior Parker of West Memphis who first recorded Mystery Train. That version we just heard was by Smackover Arkansas's Sleepy LaBeef. Mystery Train, all sorts of Arkansas music from the past and present found here in Arkansas Roots, along with great conversations about what's going on the local and regional arts scene. Well, something that's happening this Monday night that you might want to take note of and come and enjoy a unique musical experience. It's a KASU Bluegrass Monday, and we've been doing these shows for over 20 years now. If you've never been to one, why not make this month the time that you will join us at the Collins Theater in Paragould as we're welcoming for the very first time the Amanda Cook Band. Now, Amanda has been in bluegrass for, well, a couple of decades now. She's performed at the Grand Ole Opry. She's been part of the International Bluegrass Music Association's prestigious leadership program. Her last album made it up to number 2 on the Billboard Bluegrass Album Chart. The album before that made it all the way to number 1. She's got another new album coming out this fall. She's already released some very successful singles from it. She'll be playing those and lots of great bluegrass standards and gospel music and just some great acoustic music with her 6-piece band. It's the Amanda Cook Band this Monday night at 7 o'clock at the Collins Theater, 120 West Emerson Street in downtown Paragould. Here's Amanda with a tune called Goodbye to the Blues.

0: Goodbye to the Blues by Amanda Cook. This Mountain Fever Records recording artist and actually owner of the label as well. She'll be performing this Monday night, June 22nd at 7 o'clock at the Collins Theater, 120 West Emerson Street in downtown Paragould. It's part of KASU's Bluegrass Monday concert series. Full information can be found on our Bluegrass Monday Facebook page. It's facebook.com/Bluegrass Monday. Ticket information can be found at KASU.org/tickets. And coming up at around 2:30 this afternoon, I'll share with you a conversation I had with Amanda about her musical background, some of her unique musical experiences, and what she's planning for the show in Paragould this Monday night. Stay tuned for that, and stay tuned for more conversations about other things happening in the arts here in the state of Arkansas. 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
1: 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I'm KASU Station Manager Mark Smith. 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
5: Hey,

0: between now and 2 o'clock in Arkansas Roots. Dr. Neil Barty will give us details about a July 4th concert to be presented by the Delta Symphony Orchestra. And Bill Clements will take a look at our state's folk music tradition. But right after the news, it's a conversation with the king of the Chitlin circuit, Bobby Rush. He began his career in the 1940s in Pine Bluff. He's performing next weekend at the Arkansas Folklife Festival.
1: Live from NPR News in Washington, I'm Nora Rahm. U.S. envoys have arrived in Switzerland for the latest round of diplomatic talks with their Iranian counterparts. Willa Marx reports fresh violence in the Middle East complicates their efforts.
2: President Trump's point men, Steve Witkoff and Jared Kushner, reached Switzerland Saturday afternoon for the latest round of talks aimed at a potentially nuclear agreement with Iran. The Iranian Foreign Minister Abbas Araghchi and Qatari and Pakistani mediators are joining them in the resort town of Bergenstock, according to Pakistan's foreign ministry. The meetings had originally been set for Friday, but were delayed after renewed clashes between Israel and Hezbollah in southern Lebanon. That fighting continued Saturday, and Iranian officials have said the entire understanding could collapse if commitments tied to a recent memorandum of understanding are not met. For NPR News, I'm Willem Marx.
1: Iran said today it's closed the Strait of Hormuz because of Israel's attacks in Lebanon that killed at least 16 people. U.S. Central Command disputes this, saying traffic continues to flow through the strait and U.S. forces are monitoring the situation to ensure this remains the case. The Memorandum of Understanding signed by the U.S. and Iran this week is a tentative agreement designed to lead to an end to the war. NPR's Ron Elving reports there is much at stake.
3: There's the fragile ceasefire that may or may not be holding for the moment. Then there's the fate of the MOU between the U.S. and Iran. There's at least a short-term chance for peace in the region. Then there's the future of the relationship between the U.S. and Israel that's been so important to both for almost 80 years. So now the Trump administration wants to dial back, make a deal, or at least start to make one.
1: NPR's Ron Elving. Italian Prime Minister Giorgia Meloni is pushing back after President Trump said she begged him for a photo op at last week's summit in France. Megan Williams reports.
4: Le dichiarazioni di Donald Trump sono dichiarazioni
5: Giorgia Meloni
4: inventate.
5: Posted a video calling Trump's account completely fabricated, saying she was stunned the U.S. president would make up a story about a partner country.
4: Io e l'Italia non imploriamo mai.
5: Italy and I do not beg, she said. Italian leaders from across the political spectrum quickly backed her. Foreign Minister Antonio Tajani even canceled a planned trip to the U.S. Meloni had tried to position herself as Trump's closest European ally, but strains over Iran, Ukraine, tariffs, and Gaza have been growing. And here in Italy, the spat is being read as the end of a close political friendship. For NPR News, I'm Megan Williams in Rome.
1: Trump repeated his claim this morning on Truth Social. He said Meloni had asked over and over for a picture with him because he says she's doing poorly in Italy with her level of popularity. Later, he said, no thanks. You're listening to NPR News in Washington. Russian bombs hit the southeastern city of Zaporizhzhia today, killing 4 people and injuring 6 others. Also today, Russia attacked an apartment block in the Ukrainian city of Kharkiv. Officials say at least 1 person was killed. Award-winning TV comedy director James Burrows has died at the age of 85. Steve Futterman reports he directed some of the country's most iconic sitcoms.
6: If you are someone who reads television credits, James Burrows was a familiar name. He got his start on The Mary Tyler Moore Show. He directed 4 episodes of the legendary comedy. That was the start of a remarkable career. After that would come The Bob Newhart Show, Taxi, Cheers, Frasier, Friends, Will and Grace, and many others. He was most closely associated with Cheers.
7: Making your way in the world today takes everything.
6: He co-created the series and directed 237 episodes. He also played a key role on Friends, directing the pilot episode, and directed all 246 episodes of Will and Grace. For NPR News, I'm Steve Futterman in Los Angeles.
1: In the U.S., Ford's F-150 is the best-selling vehicle, but a new report finds it's not the most driven one. IC Cars looked at the odometer readings from more than 2 million vehicles that were sold last year. It found the cars with the most miles put on them were practical family cars, with self-charging hybrid vehicles, such as the original Prius, driven more than traditional gas vehicles. I'm Nora Rahm, NPR News.
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0: This is Arkansas Roots on KASU, where we showcase all sorts of Arkansas music from the past and present. I'm Marty Scarborough. The first ever Arkansas Folk Life Festival will be held in Riverfront Park in North Little Rock, June 26th through the 28th. This event will feature a wide variety of live music, including headlining musical act Bobby Rush, who joins me today by phone. Bobby, welcome to the program.
10: Well, thank you for having me on. I'm glad to be here, man. Let's talk about music and life and you and I and let's see what the people think about us, two of us, okay?
0: Well, I know that you were born in Louisiana, but you moved to Arkansas when you were a teenager, and I'll ask you about that move in just a moment. But first, I'd love for you to tell me about the music that you heard, first as a child in Louisiana and then later as a teenager in Arkansas. What was the music you were exposed to as a young man?
10: Well, at that time, we didn't have much radio play that were playing the blues, but every now and then I would listen to WLAC out of Nashville. It was like localized, especially at night we could get it. We couldn't get it in the daytime too much because of the low signal was on it. But then when I got to Arkansas in 1947, then I could get it pretty good because Arkansas picked it up better than Louisiana because the distance of towers at the time wasn't great as they are now. Whatever it was low signal. And then I started listening to every now and then a Muddy Waters, B.B. King, John Lee Hooker, and people like that. And Louis Jordan, quite natural. There wasn't many guys that I could pick from, but four or five people would hear, and not that often. Every now and then, when I did hear this music, I would just, man, it would knock me off my feet. I said, what kind of music is this? And it really registered my soul, because all the music that I heard in Louisiana when I was there was Fats Domino, some Chuck Berry, Memphis Slim, people like that. And we didn't have that much of our blues music because you couldn't get that much of it. Since we're talking about that, what bothers me now is almost back to the same thing again, because now blues is the root of all music. And it's the mother of all music. If you don't like the blues, you probably don't like your mama. But you can't hear that kind of blues on most radio stations no more. So let me start off by saying thanks to KASU for being this voice for the blues and keep the blues alive. And here we are talking about the blues in Arkansas particularly. Then people listen to it all across the country, and blues begin to spread all around. So thank God for you guys for what you have done, what you've done, what you plan to do. That's kind of like the theme of Bobby Rush, man.
0: Well, thank you for that. We're definitely dedicated into keeping the blues music alive on our side of the state of Arkansas. So you were listening to the radio, and you mentioned some of those acts that you heard there. But I'm curious, what was the role of music in your home? Was there anyone in your family who played music or encouraged you to play?
10: Yeah, my daddy was a big inspired me more than anyone. because my daddy was a preacher and a pastor of two churches, but he never told me to sing the blues, but he never told me not to. Because at that time I was raised up, the blues was considered as a devil music, but not in my household. It wasn't a devil music in my household. He didn't associate with me playing the blues, but he never told me not to. So that was a green light to me, man. My daddy was a guitar player. I didn't know he was a guitar player, but he played some guitar and a harmonica. I thought he was the greatest player in the world, but when I look back on it now, he was just a so-so player. He wasn't playing that good, wasn't that professional, but it was good to me because that's all I knew, you know. And that's where I got my little start from. And let me talk about it, because I'm from Louisiana, but my first encounter of the stage was in Arkansas on 30th Street in Pine Bluff, Arkansas. So a place called Elk Club and the Jitterbug. And that was, I was just a teenager. I was 15 years old, had painted a mustache on my face with some crayon, black crayon. And I met Muddy Waters maybe the next year. I think it was 49. I met Muddy Waters. I had my mustache painted. And he looked at me and said, "Bobby Rush, your mustache is leaking." I was sweating, the mustache running off, so he would let me know. I wasn't old enough to be in the club, but But anyway, they let me in. They kind of knew I was underage, but I was good at what I was doing, man. I was blowing harp and tap dancing, and they're just entertaining, man, you know, singing the blues.
0: So was it during your time in Pine Bluff that you first had the opportunity to hear these musicians live in person that you'd been hearing on the radio previously?
10: Oh, yeah. First time I heard B.B. King was it? Well, first time I heard B.B. King was in Little Rock. Yeah. Next person I heard was Roscoe Garden, who was singing "No More Dog and Fooling Around with Little Rock." And I wanted to go to Chicago where Muddy Waters and Howlin' Wolf and all the guys was. I had met them in Clarksville, Mississippi, a couple of years before with the Rabbit Foot Show. And I wanted to the Pine Bluff, Arkansas, that was a Rabbit Foot Show coming to town. And I wanted to do the audition for the Rabbit Foot Show because it was in Arkansas. But I was afraid to do it in Arkansas because my dad would get in the loop of it and Roy Ward. So I migrated myself, drove back to Mississippi, Port Gibson, Mississippi, to do the audition. Although Elmo Jane was at this audition, Moose John, and a couple of other local people were there trying to get this. And I was there from Pine Bluff, Arkansas. There was a guy out from Sherwood, Arkansas, had a truck. Drove me over to do this audition. So the guy hired me, not for playing the guitar, hired me for doing the ham bone. And I did it. He said, "What you here for, boy?" I said, "I'm here to play guitar and do an audition." He said, "What you do?" "I'm young." He said, "I play a lot of things." He said, "Fam, come here. As a little young boy, he play everything. What you do, boy?" "I do the ham bone and play a little guitar." He said, "Let me see what you do." I did the ham bone. He said, "You high." And he had did the audition with a couple of other guys. Elmo James was one of them. And he had turned them down. So he hired me for doing the ham bone. At the meantime, to all the guys he turned down for the band, I hired them and put my band together called Bobby Rich and the Four Jivers. So I hired these guys for my band. And they had turned them down. And that was a lick for me. But I had them to work in Polk Gibson, Arkansas. I didn't want to hire them for Pine Bluff because I thought my daddy was going to find out I was playing the blues as a preacher. That's kind of like the church thing. My daddy was a pastor of church in Pine Bluff, you know. So that's kind of like the theme of me, you know. And I wanted to go to Chicago so bad, but I didn't have enough money to buy my ticket to Chicago. I think at the time, my ticket was $8 and close to $9. I didn't have enough money to buy my ticket to Chicago. So I bought my ticket to Memphis, Tennessee, which was $3.85, to see B.B. King and Sonny Boy Williams. Sonny Boy Williams was living in Helena, Arkansas at that time. WDIA was a radio station in Memphis, Tennessee, and that's where B.B. King was working in Biscuit Hour, and he was working on them. And so I went there to get on the show with him and working on Beale Street for the tip. I was making about $7 a week. And I got enough money then to migrate to St. Louis, Missouri, where Chuck Berry and Albert King was. So I played there for about 2 weeks, maybe three, and made enough money to go to Chicago with Muddy Waters, Howlin' Wolf, John Lee Hooker, Jimmy Reed, and Bo Diddley, and all these guys with that Chess record. So I went there in 1951, tried to get me a job with them. So I missed my job with them, but I did find some job on the street playing the blues and doing what I'm doing. So I lived there close to 50 years and playing the blues and migrated all across the country from Maine to Mexico, from California to whatever, trying to work. And then in 1984, I moved to Jackson, Mississippi. So that's my little story. At the meantime, while I was in Chicago, I played a lot of gigs in St. Louis, all the way down to Mississippi, to Louisiana, and Pine Bluff, Arkansas, and Little Rock, and all around, just trying to work wherever I can and when I could. So here I am, blessed enough for you to call me from this radio station, AASU. Thank you for having me on, and thank you for talking to me and interviewing me, and hopefully that we can give people everything they want and more coming this June the 26th. This is going to be not only a funky place, we're going to have a blues place in this funky place, and we're going to have a good time.
0: Again, my guest is Bobby Rush. He's headlining the first ever Arkansas Folklife Festival. He'll be performing Friday night, June 26th at 8 p.m. on the main stage there in Riverfront Park in North Little Rock. And if I may, could I ask you a few more questions about kind of your musical evolution from Arkansas to Memphis to St. Louis to Chicago? You were moved to Chicago at a time, you mentioned all those Chess Records artists. That was really a golden age in Chicago blues music. But how were things different performing in Chicago than they were, say, in Arkansas or in Memphis? How did the clubs compare to the ones that you had first been introduced to in Pine Bluff?
10: Well, the club was about the same, but when I went to Chicago, wasn't so much the club scene. I was trying to get into recording scene. Was with Chess Records in Pine Bluff, a Little Rock. There may be some recording around, but I did not know them. I did not know. It didn't have a name for having a name for recording. Cause I was going up because Muddy Waters, Howlin' Wolf, and John Lee Hooker, and all these guys had the name of a recording with Chess Records. So I went there to migrate, to really so I could get a break to get inside of the recording business. The club was the same. The juke joint was a juke joint. See, I'm considered the king of the Chitlin circuit, and I'm one of the few guys who's not ashamed of myself, for who I am and what I do. And the Chitlin circuit, and the juke joint is still is here today, but at that time, most of the juke joint was owned by black people, and I would play for a black audience. Now I'm one of the few guys who are crossed over but never crossed out. I'm considered the king of the Chitlin circuit, but now I'm a crossover to the white audience and white fans and what have you. It's all good for me, but that's a hard pill to swallow when you try to wear two hats. And I'm wearing them, and hopefully that I wear them well, because my audience sometimes is 90% white, and sometimes my audience is black. So who have that? Most of the time, it's one of the other, and I happen to have both of them. So I'm just so thankful.
0: Well, I'm so glad you mentioned that, because there are some people that either are not familiar with the term Chitlin Circuit, or they don't really really understand what that is. Could you explain what the Chitlin Circuit is?
10: Yeah, I'm glad you said that to me, because see, most of the time, people who try to explain the Chitlin Circuit, most of the time they're white guys who understand what they read about, not what they know about. But the Chitlin Circuit really came from small Chitlin Circuit clubs who couldn't pay you any money, so they fed you food. And most of the time, what they fed you was something was given to them, which was chitlins, the inside of a hog, you know, the guts or whatever, you know. And they trained them and fed them to the musicians. So you played most of the time just for the food, our drinks, you know. I wasn't that much of a drinker, but I played for food. So we would feed the food. I remember one time the guy gave me two hamburgers to eat and give the other band a hamburger. And one time I was so good, a guy gave me three hamburgers so I could sell two of my hamburgers for 10, 15 cents a piece. And I do it every night. Sometimes I make $2 selling my food that he'd give me to eat. And sometimes he'd give me maybe $1.50 for $3 to play. So now I'm making $4 or $5 a night. How about that? $4 or $5 a night. So most guys were making $2 or $3 a night. Now I'm making $4 or $5 a night, sometimes $6, depending on how hungry I was. And that was just what they were doing. That's what Chili's had come from. But now I migrated to something else. They think Chili's second is the juke joint. No, not really. Juke joints is the second name of Chili's second. The first name, that's what people pay to Chili's second. Most of the people paying Chili's second were black guys who were playing it. And they wouldn't pay them any money, so they pay to eat and have some fun and dance and a couple of beers and something to eat, you know? And that's what the Chili's second was came in. So now they say the Chili's second, the juke joints and what happened. It's okay. It's still here. A lot of things have changed, but I tell you, so many things remain the same.
0: Well, if I may, I'd like to ask you just a couple more questions. One, about your music in general. You know, I listen to it and have been listening to it for decades, and your music isn't what I would call stereotypical blues. You've got a lot more elements into what you do than just simply the blues. Among them, you've got a wonderful sense of humor. Can you describe how you work to set yourself apart from other musicians in your era?
10: Well, yes, I can explain it, but I didn't do it intentionally to be different. I did it for survival.
0: Huh.
10: My human thing is to get people to laugh, because it's not about singing or playing a guitar or a harp. It's about entertaining. So I try to entertain people. Now, when you come out to see a Bobby Ray show or someone like me, you want to be entertained and want to be make people laugh and forget about the trouble or the blues, the sad times of their life. And that's what I try to do. Then on the other hand, when I'm doing what I'm doing to entertain, I want to make people laugh. I want to make people feel good. And you want to be able to have enough of a name about yourself to draw people to see you. People have to come to see you and try to be nice to people. You know, I get tired like any other man or woman get tired of the rat race. But you got to love what you're doing well enough to deal with the people, good, bad, up or down. You know, and I'm a people person, so I don't ever get tired of that. I may get physical tired because I'm overworked, but I don't ever get tired of being nice to people or having a conversation with people. That's just my personality. Maybe if I didn't like that, maybe it would be a hard job for me. This is an easy job for me, because the hardest job for me with this is when you're getting less that you think to what you're doing. You know, sometimes sometimes you're paying out more than you're making in the early days than you was going home with. Sometimes if a guy pay you $5, it costs you $6 to do the gig. So you're paying to work. But then you're paying for your phone and you're learning while you're learning. And I guess this business, as an entertainer, if you make a mistake in this business or any business, and you learn from it, it's really not a mistake. It's a stepping stone to what you should or should not do. So yeah, I am still enthused, still learning, and I'm still grateful to what God have blessed me to be around this long, doing what I'm doing and loving what I'm doing, and I got pretty good at it.
0: I would definitely agree with that, for sure. Again, my guest is Bobby Rush. His formative musical years were spent in the Pine Bluff area back in the 1940s. He's still going strong and will be headlining the first ever Arkansas Folklife Festival. He'll be playing Friday, June 26th at 8 p.m. on the main stage there in Riverfront Park in North Little Rock. So just two more.
10: Let me say before you cut us off.
0: Mm-hmm.
10: Let me thank the Let me thank Little Rock Pier and everybody's on the staff that have the nerve to hire me for this. Let me thank everybody who was involved in getting me there. I'm hoping that I can just meet everybody there. And thank you again for inviting me to be a part of this festival. Thank you so much, Jim.
0: Well, we're glad that you're a part of it. Thank you so much for spending the time with me today, and I hope you enjoy your time back here in Arkansas at the end of June.
10: Well, thank you. I'll be there 26th, and I hope I get to see you and all my friends and fans. Come on out to see me. Don't just meet me there. Beat me there. And we have some fun, and we have some fun. I have some product, and we're just going to have some fun because it makes me feel good to be back in my home state. Now we have the Pine Bluff. I want them to hear me. Everybody from Pine Bluff, Little Rocks, Hot Spring, and all around England, Arkansas, everybody all over the state, come on, come on, come on. I don't know how old the festival is, but we're going to make a new dent in the world now. Let them know that Arkansas have it going on. And thank you for having me there. Appreciate you.
0: Thank you for the wonderful conversation. I appreciate you being so generous with your time, and thanks for all the wonderful music that you allow me to share here on KASU.
10: Well, thank you very much. I appreciate you.
0: Here now is one of Bobby Rush's biggest hits in his career. It received a gold record back in 1971. This is Chicken Heads.

0: a top 40 R&B hit from 1971 for Bobby Rush, who began his musical career when he was a teenager in Pine Bluff way back in the 1940s. He, along with Lucinda Williams, will be headlining the first ever Arkansas Folk Life Festival. It's happening June 26th through 28th in Riverfront Park in North Little Rock. KASU is proud to be a presenting sponsor of this event, which will also include performances by Nick Shoulders, Willie Carlisle, Dylan Earle, Ayanna Childs, The Creek Rocks, The Delta Soul Singers, Pam Setzer, Tim Crouch, and dozens more. All the details can be found at ArkansasFolkLifeFestival.org, and there is no admission fee to the Arkansas Folk Life Festival, again happening June 26th through 28th in Riverfront Park in North Little Rock. Coming up in, less than 45 minutes from now, I'll speak with another one of the artists who will be performing at this year's Arkansas Folk Life Festival, a very unique Arkansan by choice, Papa Rap. Stay tuned for that.
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4: For the Central Arkansas Library System, I'm Mark Chris with an Encyclopedia of Arkansas Minute. At the turn of the 20th century, a fierce debate raged over which floral emblem would become Arkansas's official state flower. The Arkansas Floral Emblem Society canvassed women's groups across the state on the subject, garnering votes for the holly, honeysuckle, passionflower, cotton bowl, and apple blossom. The Arkansas Federated Women's Clubs backed the passion flower, but Love Barton, head of the White County chapter of the Floral Emblem Society, supported the apple blossom, despite some opposition because of the apple's role in Adam and Eve's expulsion from the Garden of Eden. At the time, 400 varieties of apples were grown in Arkansas, and apples from the state had won blue ribbons at the 1893 Chicago Exposition and 1900 Paris Exposition. Barton wrote letters to newspapers, an article in the Arkansas Gazette, and presented a bushel of polished Arkansas apples to the state Senate on January 30, 1901. The blossom became the state flower 2 days later. To learn more, visit encyclopediaofarkansas.net.
5: I'm Bill Clements, host of Tradition, which airs every Sunday morning at 11:30 here on KASU. Mid-South Folklore, a periodical published by Arkansas State University, devoted its winter 1975 issue to Ozark folklore collector Vance Randolph. That meant that scholars from around the country contributed essays connected to Randolph's work as a tribute to that work in its preservation and study of oral tradition. Judith McCullough from the University of Illinois prepared a piece titled Uncle Ebsy Morrison's Historical Tunes. This is a set of transcriptions with commentary of fiddle music she'd recorded from a legendary Arkansas musician in 1962. Many of the pieces related to historical events and movements. Morrison, in fact, told McCullough, "I say our history as we study it now just gives sketches. It don't give all the detail it should give. They couldn't do it. It'd be too much. I can go to these colleges, and I'll recite the history lesson for them, and I can show them things that the superintendent don't know nothing about." He proceeded to perform melodies he'd learned growing up in the Arkansas Ozarks on historical matters, titled in chronological order from Mayflower to Going Back to Dixie. Part of his extensive repertoire was a pair of fiddle tunes relating to European history, Bonaparte's Charge and Bonaparte's Retreat. Here's the first of these.

That was Absey Morrison playing Bonaparte's Charge, better known as Dry and Dusty. That piece seems a necessary prelude to Bonaparte's Retreat, one of the most widely known melodies in the repertoires of fiddlers from the Upland South. Morrison also recorded that for Judith McCullough in 1962.

0: Abzi Morrison's idiosyncratic version of Bonaparte's Retreat takes its place among traditional renditions of a fiddle tune that reached ballet audiences when Aaron Copland incorporated it into the Suite for Rodeo, choreographed by Agnes DeMille. It subsequently provided commercial soundtracks for such entities as the beef industry, which made it the music for its campaign, Beef, It's What's for Dinner. Abzi Sheridan Morrison, born in Searcy County, Arkansas in 1876, was a seasoned performer when Judith McCullough encountered him in 1962. He and his twin brother, Abby Sherman Morrison, were already established fiddlers in the region when they traveled to Memphis to record commercially. Their disc, containing Ozark Waltz on one side and Dry and Dusty, or Bonaparte's Charge, on the other, was released by Victor Records. Arkansas has produced a rich heritage of fiddle music with a recorded legacy extending back almost a century. Rike Robinson and I sample that and other roots music heritages on tradition each Sunday morning at 11:30 here on KASU.
1: 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Well, coming up in just a little more than a minute from now, we'll tell you about a very special July 4th concert that's happening here in Jonesboro. And we'll have more music from the artists performing this Monday night at the Collins Theater in Paragould at KASU's Bluegrass Monday. Stay tuned.
2: 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NASCAR Hall of Famer Mark Martin credits seatbelts for keeping him alive through his 40-year career on the NASCAR circuit. He still uses seatbelts now that he's retired and back home in Arkansas, and he encourages you to buckle up too. It could save your life. 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

0: The music begins at 7 o'clock Monday night at the Collins Theater in downtown Paragould. It's presented with support from the Posey Peddler and Holiday Inn Express of Paragould. This is Arkansas Roots on KASU, where we celebrate and showcase the music, arts, and culture of our state. I'm Marty Scarborough. And we here at KASU are having a series of conversations regarding how cities in Northeast Arkansas will be celebrating America 250 over the upcoming July 4th weekend. And one unique event happening here in Jonesboro as part of America 250 Freedom Fest is a concert by the Delta Symphony Orchestra titled America 250, A Musical Journey. And joining me today to talk about this upcoming concert is Dr. Neil Barty, conductor and music director of the Delta Symphony Orchestra. Welcome back, Dr. Barty.
1: Hey, thank you. Always glad to be here in the KASU studio, the land of the free and the home of the brave Marty Scarborough.
0: You've got one every time. Okay. So this event's going to take place at the Fowler Center on Saturday, July 4th, 7 o'clock. Let's talk a little bit about the theme for the concert. I guess it seems sort of obvious, but, you know, America 250, a musical journey. Tell us a little bit in broad terms about this journey that you're going to take musically with the orchestra that night.
1: Well, we're really happy to be part of that whole celebration on the campus that day. But the American music goes back to a Civil War tune, a World War II song, various things in music that kind of showcases the history of our country. Goes back to when Johnny comes marching home, and when we're glad to welcome our soldiers home from the conflicts they were in, to World War II, when we had a special documentary done about America's naval power in World War II and many of the battles fought. Richard Rodgers wrote a great film score documentary for that whole era of ships and the wars and the battles, and we're playing a medley of those songs. It just works out really nice. It's great songs by a great composer.
0: And if people are not familiar with the name Richard Rodgers, you might want to explain a little bit about where they've heard his music before.
1: Well, you've probably heard music from Oklahoma, Oklahoma, the wind comes sweeping over the plain. And then, of course, all those great musicals, Carousel and so forth through the years, that Richard Rodgers is an American icon.
0: Yes, absolutely. I can't imagine the process of going through and when you're thinking about doing a concert on America's 250th birthday, choosing the music. I mean, there's so much that could potentially have been included in a concert like this, and you've got, about a dozen different selections the list.
1: Yep.
0: What was that process like for you in choosing what you were going to actually present that night?
1: It was really fun. I was trying to get representations from all the great composers we know of and familiar. Mm-hmm. Aaron Copland, we're doing his Hoedown from Rodeo, so that's a Western, you know, kind of theme. John Williams, the great movie composer, we're doing Summon the Heroes, which is kind of one of the Olympic themes throughout the years. Mm-hmm. Leonard Bernstein, of course, and you cannot find a greater representation than West Side Story. There's a great medley of all those songs we're doing. So just finding something from all those composers, it was fun and interesting. Morton Gould did the American Salute, which is the When Johnny Comes Marching Home theme. George Gershwin was one we did earlier in the year, Someone to Watch Over Me. So we hit a lot of the major composers and on up into the 20th, 21st century.
0: And you're doing a piece of music that is usually associated with fireworks displays. It's by a Russian composer, but it was inspired by a French folk song. Can you tell us a story about this piece of music that, until you were telling me about it before we went on the air, I didn't know the backstory to this piece of music that's so familiar on July 4th.
1: It's funny, but we do a Russian music on July the 4th in America. But it was inspired in 1812. It's the 1812 Overture by the Russian defeat of the French, Napoleon's French army invading Russia, and he was basically in the harsh winter help, but too, was beaten back by the Russian soldiers. And Tchaikovsky wrote this piece called the 1812 Overture, and it features not only cannons exploding, we will have no cannons on the stage at the Fowler Center, but we'll have a lot of dynamic percussive sounds. But it goes back to a French song in there, which represented the French soldiers. Originally, this is what it was came from, was the French soldiers were marching up from Marseille to Paris to fight in the French Revolution. And they began singing this song. Dun-dun-dun-dun-dun-dun-bum-bum. And then that was known. So I went to France last summer and learned this. From the Marseille, is the town, they were marching up with this song, which is called La Marseillaise. Mm-hmm. So that's that famous melody you hear in Tchaikovsky's 1812 Overture.
0: Wow. I mean, I could see, you know, maybe not full cannons with shotgun, maybe some air cannons with confetti or something. I don't know.
1: I don't know. No cannons. That's a lot of percussion and a great sound of wind with Stars and Stripes Forever, the great American piece, and among a lot of other things. We had a few singers singing with us to kind of lead the congregation, the audience in singing along. God Bless America, My Country, Tis of Thee. And we got to do one other American kind of thing is take me out to the ball game.
0: Oh, perfect. Perfect, perfect. Again, my guest is Dr. Neil Barty, and we're talking about the concert to be presented Saturday, July 4th at 7 p.m. in the Fowler Center, the Delta Symphony Orchestra presenting America 250, A Musical Journey. And I've asked you this question before, Dr. Barty, and you gave such a thoughtful answer. I want to see if you can replicate that once again. As we're talking about American music and American composers, you know, we mentioned, you know, Aaron Copland and Leonard Bernstein, among some of the others, George Gershwin, that's going to be on this particular program. What is it about works like those that are stereotypically American, that sound like, okay, this sounds like the United States of America?
1: Yeah, you can tell. Well, we had so many years of the European tradition and all that great music of the great composers, Brahms, Beethoven, Tchaikovsky, and all of them. But around 1900, Aaron Copland was born. Of course, he went to study in France. But the composers are beginning to think about, and there are other composers too, Chadwick, we played on the last concert. They were beginning to think about, why don't we have a sound in our music that makes it sound like America? So Copland kind of started this, and others contributed, but you have the openness of the plains, and that's represented in the kind of the open fifths in musical sound. It's kind of a plaintive, very clear sound, and it's not quite so chromatic. Sometimes it's based on folk kind of music we had, like the rodeo music and other things too, tunes that came from America, and they're all blended into a symphonic sound. So it's definitely something you can tell when you hear it.
0: Absolutely, absolutely. So I'm looking at the program. There's a lot of high energy pieces of music. stamina for you and your musicians for this really 90-minute concert.
1: Overzealous and doing really active pieces. It's a lot of notes.
0: Right.
1: Yeah, high energy. And we have a few soft moments. There are in like West Side Story and in various things we're doing, someone to watch over me in the program.

0: problem. Come into the symphony concert. We're doing it for a $10 ticket. Mm. This is unusual. We have done a concert that really, to pay our musicians, we've had to charge more. But $10 is a good bargain for just to come in. And it'll be on a hot day, a cool relief at 7 o'clock. It'll be over with by 8:30 before the fireworks at 9:30. So a good break for everybody during the day.
1: Well, and it's a good reason to come and get a good parking spot for the fireworks. So I'm sure that's going to be very busy on campus that afternoon and evening.
0: Mm-hmm.
1: So if someone was wanting to get tickets for this particular event, remind people how they can do that.
0: Yeah, you can go to our website. There's a system called Eventbrite that you have to order through. Mm-hmm. That is on deltasymphonyorchestra.org. And I think the phone number still works, 870-761-8254. We have a new executive director maybe answering the phone, then we'll get back to you about your ticket order. But yeah, $10 tickets, 7 o'clock. And we're going to preview something else.
1: Yeah, I was going to ask you about that. I've seen that in your social media, that you're sort of having a contest regarding an upcoming concert that's going to be unlike anything the Delta Symphony Orchestra has ever done before in its over 50-year history.
0: We're going to try to get a film here, actually show a film live, and play the symphony orchestra music along with it.
1: Oh, okay.
0: Don't know which one. It's not decided yet, so we'll
1: see. Okay, and why is it not decided yet?
0: Because people are voting on it, and we'll see what the result is.
1: Okay, and from looking at the social media posts, I see that the choices, they're all excellent ones. Mm-hmm. It's one of the Pirates of the Caribbean movies, Nightmare Before Christmas, Lion King, and Beauty and the Beast.
0: That's right.
1: So that's what you can consider. And eventually, you know, after people vote and you secure the rights and everything, mm-hmm. this will be something new and unique for the DSO.
0: Well, I hope it comes off. It really will be something really different.
1: Well, and you were telling me before we went on the air, just talking about that this is something you've always wanted to do.
0: Oh, yeah, I've got a bucket list of things, like that Mahler Symphony like a couple years ago, and just doing a film live. I've been to some other concerts where other symphonies do this, and it just looked like a real challenge. The conductor's got to stay with the film, you know, and get the orchestra to stay with the conductor. So,
1: and it's a really unique experience, having been to these where other symphony orchestras have done it. I'm glad to see that the DSO has that on their future agenda.
0: Yeah, we're going to try it.
1: All right. Dr. Neil Barty is conductor and music director of the Delta Symphony Orchestra. You'll hear more about that other concert that will be synchronized with a film. But the one we're talking about and encouraging you to make plans to attend is the America 250 A Musical Journey. It's happening on Saturday, July 4th, 7 o'clock in the Fowler Center on the A-State campus here in Jonesboro. And again, from the A-State campus, this year's Freedom Fest fireworks will be launched up into the skies. So you can come to the concert and enjoy that until about 8:30, and then about an hour later, the free fireworks display here in Jonesboro. And again, deltasymphonyorchestra.org or Delta Symphony Orchestra on social media. Dr. Barty, thanks for planning these always memorable and exceptional events that the Delta Symphony Orchestra brings to our community.
0: Thank you. We try to do something for everybody.
1: Well, next here in Arkansas Roots, music from the artist who will be performing this Monday night at KASU's Bluegrass Monday concert at the Collins Theater in downtown Paragould. Amanda Cook is a Florida native who began playing bluegrass in a band with her dad. They played a very traditional style of bluegrass, similar in the styles to the Stanley Brothers and Flattened Scruggs. But in 2013, Amanda stepped out on her own to do something a little bit more contemporary, forming her own Amanda Cook Band. She's since released 5 albums for the Mountain Fever Records label, one of which reached number 1 on the Billboard Bluegrass Albums chart. She and a 6-piece band that includes fiddler and Arkansas native George Mason will be performing this Monday night at 7 o'clock at the Collins Theater in Paragould. Here's a sample of Amanda's music for you. This is called Carried Away.

0: Carried Away by Amanda Cook. We hope that you'll be carried away with that tune enough to come and join us for a very unique musical experience, a KASU Bluegrass Monday with this chart-topping Billboard artist. The music begins at 7 this Monday night at the Collins Theater, 120 West Emerson Street in downtown Paragould, Arkansas. 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

0: In the middle of this hour of Arkansas Roots, I'll share a conversation I had with Amanda Cook. This Mountain Fever Records recording artist will be performing next week in KASU's Bluegrass Monday concert series. Also, Stephen Cook will share an Arkansas Songs feature on folk singer Lee Hayes. And right after the news, a conversation with Papa Rap. He's performing next weekend at the Arkansas Folklife Festival.
1: Live from NPR News in Washington, I'm Nora Rahm. Iran's military says it's closed the Strait of Hormuz to all maritime traffic because the U.S. has failed to stop Israel's bombing campaign in Lebanon, as spelled out in the preliminary agreement signed by President Trump to end the war. At least 16 people were killed today by Israeli strikes. NPR's Kerry Khan reports.
2: Iran cited Israel's ongoing killing and displacement in Lebanon as one reason for closing the vital strait, along with Israel's refusal to withdraw from Lebanon, where it is fighting Iranian-backed Hezbollah militants. Israel says it is defending itself. Hezbollah says Israel is trying to sabotage the fragile preliminary peace pact between the U.S. and Iran, which stipulates that hostilities on all fronts, including Lebanon, must cease. U.S. Central Command military, however, says the strait is open and says more than 50 ships have passed through on Saturday. On Fox News, Vice President J.D. Vance said U.S. envoys are in Switzerland ready for talks. Iran's foreign ministry says it is sending a delegation too. Kerry Khan, NPR News, Tel Aviv.
1: Cuban lawmakers have approved sweeping reforms towards becoming a market economy in a bid to survive U.S. sanctions. The reforms would privatize a vast swath of the country's socialist economy. The BBC's Will Grant reports the U.S. State Department has dismissed the changes.
3: Under the measures, the private sector will play a far greater role in the economy. The state will step back from key sectors, including tourism and mining, and invite foreign direct investment, including from the Gulf states. On the question of whether Cuban Americans who had had properties and businesses expropriated by the Cuban Revolution could expect to get those assets back, the Deputy Foreign Trade and Investment Minister, Carlos Mendez, added that Cuba was open to reaching an agreement that is acceptable to all sides on the matter.
1: The BBC's Will Grant. The latest NPR PBS News Marist poll finds most Americans are unhappy with President Trump's handling of the economy, and some are holding off on summer travel, citing high costs. NPR's Elena Moore reports.
4: The poll found that a third of Americans believe gas prices are a major strain on their budgets. Plus, more than 2 in 10 say steep prices are the reason they won't be taking a summer vacation. Those feelings are less pronounced among Republicans, like Greg Votel, who lives in a popular vacation spot in Minnesota.
5: My buddy owns a resort. He's completely full. You look at the grocery store up here, you should see the plates. Nebraska, Iowa, Dakotas, Wisconsin, Illinois. I'd say business is good.
4: Votel is part of the more than 70% of GOP voters who say they approve of Trump's handling of the economy. Elena Moore, NPR News.
1: This is NPR News. The Ebola virus continues to spread in the Democratic Republic of Congo. Officials report more than 900 confirmed infections and at least 234 deaths. But officials say the actual toll may be much higher as health workers struggle to trace contacts and to isolate suspected Ebola patients. Many people avoid going to the hospital at all, and the area of the epicenter has suffered after years of conflict and neglect. This particular strain of Ebola is fast-moving and has no approved treatment or vaccine. In men's soccer, two of the FIFA World Cup favorites are back in action this weekend. So are two of the newcomer nations to the tournament. NPR's William Jones reports.
6: Four-time World Cup winner Germany will play Ivory Coast after thumping newcomers Curaçao in their opening game. And for Curaçao, the Caribbean island nation, who played with real tenacity for much of that 7-1 loss to Germany, they'll be hoping for a change of fortune as they play Ecuador. On Sunday, European champion Spain will look to build some momentum to their World Cup campaign. They go up against Saudi Arabia. Spain has had to regroup after a surprise tie against World Cup newcomers Cape Verde. And for Cape Verde, who captivated global audiences with that stunning underdog performance, they'll now play Uruguay, who won the first ever World Cup some 96 years ago. William Jones, NPR News.
1: The U.S. men beat Australia 2-0 yesterday, winning two consecutive games at the World Cup for the first time since 1930. I'm Nora Rahm, NPR News in Washington.
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0: This is Arkansas Roots on KASU, where we celebrate and showcase the music, arts, and culture of our state. I'm Marty Scarborough. And KASU is proud to be a presenting sponsor of the first ever Arkansas Folk Life Festival. This event happening Friday, June 26th through Sunday, June 28th in Riverfront Park in North Little Rock. There is no admission fee, and complete details can be found at arkansasfolkfestival.org. There will be dozens of Arkansas-based musicians in a variety of musical styles performing at this event, and I'm joined today by one of them, Alvin Lopez, who records and performs as Papa Rap. Al, welcome to the program.
9: Thank you, Marty. Good to be here. You said Alvin Lopez. I looked around. I thought my mom was calling because Alvin is the name. So, but yeah, but I appreciate being here, man, with you. And just, you know, I mean, Arkansas is my home now. It's been my home for the past 33 years. So I say we're going to Arkansas the house.
0: Well, before I get to your music, maybe this is the first question I should ask you. Tell us about your journey from Puerto Rico to Arkansas. What brought you to our state?
9: Oh, wow. That's a great, crazy story. But, you know, I mean, what happened was in Puerto Rico, you know, I've been a musician. I was a musician also. But as always, sometimes, you know, music doesn't, you know, you got to go and find a job. So I was working, remodeling the JCPenney stores, you know, the visual merchandising. And that brought me to a store in Oklahoma City to remodel. And that store got me to come to Fayetteville. That was like in 87, 80, 89 to the JCPenney's here. And, you know, I stayed here about 6 months and just worked, and but I met a lot of musicians, so the whole store was being remodeled. So like the guy doing the cash register, he was a pianist. The guy doing the ceiling, he was a drummer. So that's where I met people. And then when I left, I stayed in touch. And then in Puerto Rico, I was doing Papa Rap. You know, I started to do Papa Rap about 89, 90. And what happened was I was recording an album and I needed it to be remixed. So I came here because at this point I had a friend already here that had a recording studio. And when I got here, when I came in 87, there was no Latinos. I mean, I met one lady and she was Dominican. And then when I come in 94, my buddy, you know, he's from here. He turned on the radio and said, "You ain't going to believe what's happening." Turned on Spanish radio. I said, "Where's this coming from?" He said, "Here." So I said, "Oh, wow." But, you know, didn't think much about it. My plan was to go back to Puerto Rico with my album remixed. But I ran out of money. And because I ran out of money, I had to find me a job. That job was with the Rogers School District. And when I got there, I realized, you know, they brought me as an interpreter. And it was going to be an interpreter and lunch monitor. And my first day, I realized that I was going to be a bouncer because the kids were fighting. They weren't getting along. It was all new. Latinos arriving in numbers. The community here is like, what's going on? So that's when I, you know, decided to survive. I didn't do this like thinking, oh, let's save it. To survive, I wrote my first bilingual song, What's Up, Que Pasa? You know, and it was as easy, but more like with to connect with the students, because the Latino students, the Mexican students, the Salvadorans, oh, no, he's Puerto Rican. He don't like us. And then the students here said, oh, he's with the Mexican. He don't like us. And I said, oh my God. So my music was a way to write a bilingual song about that's the What's Up Que Pasa song, and just put it out there in a way that the kids, I would just walk into classrooms because the principal gave me permission, because they wanted, like, how do we solve this? And I would just go in there with a boombox and say, hey, you know, I wrote a song, and I I like young people to hear it. Give me your opinion. So the kids started, like, in the beginning, actually, there were rumors in school when I started there that I was a DEA agent about to do a bus. And then I remember later that teachers would tell me, pop around, you know what they say? They say, he ain't DEA, he's crazy. Because walking into a classroom doing a bilingual song for high school students, so it was like I put myself there and they saw that, oh, it's okay. You know, I'm not like, oh, this is what I need to do. No, it was just like, hey, this is my music. I'm a songwriter. This is my first bilingual song. Here it is. So that's what brought me. So when I, with that song, I won the first place. And I say this with humbleness because I never would have written this in Puerto Rico. It was all Spanish. It was my first bilingual song. If to my surprise, you know, I put it in. My producer, I was producing an album. We started to produce an album. Because we scratched the other album, and then basically they said, we're not going to put that song, What's Up, Que Pasa? So it hurt my feelings, but I sent it out without them knowing to the John Lennon Songwriting Contest. And they said, you're in the finalist 25. Yeah, right. You're in the finalist 12. Yeah, right. Hey, you're in the final three. What? Hey, you won the children's category, international. I said, oh, my God. What? I just couldn't believe it. So that's where the newspaper got a hold of it. That's where I got front page. So that's where everything started for me in the way of people then saying, oh, this guy, you know, I love that song. And I still do the song. It's real catchy. And everywhere I go, I say, I'm not going to do this song anymore. People, hey, what's up? What's up? So anyway, that's what brought me here. And I thought that through my music, then I said, you know, I want to use, actually what happened was people taught me here, you know, in the way of saying, I came here to say, I'm going to do this album. I came to say, I'm going to be a superstar. I'm going to be a rapper. I'm going to do this. But I was never thinking about how can my music serve others? You see? And that was the lesson here. Like that was the lesson that I got. That was the lesson that I got from the community. You know, you can use your music to put it out there. People want to like it. And it's a non-threatening way of connecting with people, you know. So that's how it all started. And then from there on, it was like, I still can't believe at this point when I'm on stage that people react to my music. I'm like, you know, to this day, I'm still like, but it's an amazing feeling to see people coming together, dancing. You know, we get kids to come on stage and play drums, and who knows if that's, you know, the first time they're on stage playing a drum. So I just hope to open people's eyes and hearts to the arts and the music, because I wanted to be a musician when I was 12. I wrote a song, and my dad said, no way. So I became a musician at 30 in Puerto Rico. And at 40 here in Arkansas, when I came here when I was 39. My first band, I was 40. You know, I was like a little kid playing with a bunch of young musicians. And at the end, I went, oh, people want more. And they were already unplugging. Come on, Barbara. You know, you started too late. But I tell the story to kids also about that, you know, in the way they're saying it's never too late. You know, it's never too late. So I know I'm all over the place. I'm sorry. But I just get so excited when I talk to somebody because it brings so many memories of challenges that we had here and how to – you know, take them instead of seeing them as problems, kind of turn them into opportunities. And that's what I did for me. I mean, I'm Papa Rap here. In Puerto Rico, there's like 100 like me, but here, I'm Papa Rap.
0: Yeah. Again, my guest is the artist known as Papa Rap. This Northwest Arkansas-based musician will be performing as part of the Arkansas Folk Life Festival, happening June 26th through the 28th in Riverfront Park. Okay, so you kind of got your start musically in Arkansas there in the classrooms in the Rogers School District. When did what you were doing kind of start to spread beyond just the classrooms there in Rogers, and you found yourself taking this music and this message beyond just that area?
9: Well, what happened was that, the district, for example, in Rogers, they were, because back then they weren't a lot of programs, like for newcomers, and they not no ESL programs. So they got a visit by the Office of Civil Rights, in the Department of Education, because they wanted to know what you're doing about the program. So one of the things that the Office of Civil Rights suggests, that they were out of Dallas, that we have more, that the school district have more like diversity programs to kind of feature. And then they had never talked to me about music. Actually, I thought I would never get that job, because when I went for my interview, so what do you do? I said, well, I'm a rapper, put in music, and I had an earring. So they took a long time to call me. But the thing was that once I was able to connect with my music, was that they asked me and said, can you help us, taking this music out there to other schools? It started with all the elementary schools. And I said, absolutely. But then I thought about it and I said, well, can I take a plan, do something? They said, you do whatever you want. So my plan was that I met with the kids that were fighting. And we had a power. It was with my friend here, Lloyd Phillips. May he rest in peace. He was a Arkansas football player that I didn't know, because Puerto Rico knew Arkansas, football. But still, the kids admired him. And the kids, Latinos, admired me. The Anglo kids admired him. And we got them together. And we let them kind of put everything out there. And after we were done, I said, okay, we've heard it all. Now I'm going to say something. And they thought I was going to like hammer them, And I said, listen, they give me an opportunity to go to schools and travel and take music. And, I need a team to go with me. And I'm going to put it out there for the whole school. But I wanted you guys to know first. So if you want to sign up, everybody. And then I said, oh, common ground. They all want to skip school. But they were responsible for the work. So that's how it started. Bringing these kids that were not getting along, and suddenly they're on stage and they're singing to little ones about, hey, give us time. Changes don't happen overnight. Maybe I'm not who you like. Give it time so we can find what's important in society. So we're doing these songs with real hip hop kind of Latino groove to it. And they would see the children kind of admiring them. Hmm. And the kids didn't have a... I remember one time that we did a show at school, and so we're here kind of telling the kids, get along and all that. And the kids are looking at us like, the little ones, what are you talking about? And then when I was done with the show, I had a little kid say, hi, Papa Rap. And it was an Anglo green eyed kid, and had like a Latino kid like embracing it. And he wanted me to see that. So I said, wow, this is, if we do this, so we did that for a, we visited every school for, 5-6 times. And from there, Springdale found out they wanted us because they were having the same growth, Fayetteville. So before you knew it, we were visiting, a lot of the schools with this message. It was fun. The kids were, I say back then, because it was like a taboo, the rap, So kids were like, hey, Papa Rap's going, oh, Papa Rap, he's a rapper. Oh, so the kids were like, oh yeah, I'm gonna be a rebel and listen to rap. What they didn't know was the rap had a message to it, that was powerful, and they would get it, man. I would say, you know what? This is what needs to happen. If we can have more programs like this, if we can go to schools in the morning and get kids to dance and sing and, just get all that energy out and use the arts to get them together, I think we would have better, attention span in the way of kids really, well, connecting more with their education. But that's, that's how it happened for me. It was like one thing after the other, one thing, more and more shows, more and more things started to come up. And I just thought it was amazing that this was happening like to me. you know, so.
0: Well, you're obviously a great ambassador for the fact that music can change and impact people no matter what your age is. But I've got to ask you, when you were 12 years old and then later when you were pursuing music in your 30s and 40s, did you ever imagine that your primary audience for your music would be children?
9: No. No, the reality was that I was doing it for children in Puerto Rico, because my dream in Puerto Rico was like, I had all my kids. I have like three kids, my daughter, and they were all part of the show, Papa Rap's gang. Mm. You know, that's how it started, because my daughter, when she was 16, she was listening to this hip hop reggaeton, and I didn't like it. But instead of fighting her, I wrote a song called Papa Rap. And she hated it, but that's a song that somebody heard and got me, you know, on television in Puerto Rico. But I never, it was like in Puerto Rico, I was doing it for children. But I think that my, you know, in Puerto Rico, it's more like I want to be famous. Mm-hmm. And I want to be famous regardless of, you know, I was working in recording studios where big Puerto Rican artists are working. And I would see that everybody is, you know, was looking for their own, you know. So when I came here and started this opportunity, I thought that I still want to be famous. But I realized that the more I used music and I saw that it impacted people that I never thought about it in a positive way, it started kind of to change my way of thinking. Because I'm a songwriter, so I write songs, you know, not for kids, you know? I mean, grown-up songs. But then I said, man, you know what? This is making a difference. I can go to schools. I could do, you know, I go this year to this school, to kindergarten, do a song. Next year, there'll be another batch of kids in kindergarten, not the same ones. I can do the same song. And that's what I saw, that I can, you know, this can keep going. This could keep going in the way of this audience. Instead of me, like, you know, I'm 70 now, so, you know. I'm rethinking. Maybe I need to sit down behind a conga like Poncho Sanchez and not be dancing it all over the place. But I think it's what keeps me also kind of happy and keeps me going, you know, in the way I think that if I wouldn't be doing this, or I would have retired when I retired from the schools and not doing this, I don't know if I'd still be here. Hmm. You know, so this is kind of the energy, the thing that gets me going, that gets me talking, you know, that I want to share with other people without judgmental, without, you know, some people listen to my music and they say, oh, my kid's listening. Oh, he's learning Spanish with these songs. The other people say, oh, he's, you know, and Latinos, oh, I'm learning English with these songs. You know, that's the excuse. That's a, you know, but the message and the rhythms and all that we put up for, I mean, that's what I gets people's feelings, you know, happy feelings, you know, not saying that sad music, I don't know, I've done some of those, but happy that people can leave there and say, what happened? What, you know, was I dancing salsa? Yes, you were. Anyway.
0: Again, my guest today is the artist known as Papa Rap. He's Al Lopez, based out of Northwest Arkansas, and he's one of the many performers in many different styles and genres of music who will be at the Arkansas Folklife Festival June 26th through the 28th in Riverfront Park in North Little Rock. Thanks so much for bringing your infectious energy to the program today, and I hope that your experience at the Folklife Festival is absolutely wonderful. I know you're going to add much to it.
9: I'm happy that I'm here with you, and I'm looking forward to meeting you in person, and that this can be the beginning of a great collaboration.
0: Well, here now is the recording that Al referred to repeatedly throughout our conversation. This song simply called Papa Rap by the artist known as Papa Rap.

0: the signature song of Papa Rap, a native of Puerto Rico who's chosen to make Arkansas his home and has done so for decades now. He's one of the many artists who'll be performing at the Arkansas Folklife Festival, happening June 26th through the 28th in Riverfront Park in North Little Rock. KASU is a presenting sponsor of this event that will also include live musical performances by Lucinda Williams, Bobby Rush, Nick Shoulders, Willie Carlisle, Dylan Earl, the Tie Hackers, the Creek Rocks, and the Blankenship family, among dozens more. Full details, including a schedule, can be found at ArkansasFolklifeFestival.org. 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
0: This is KASU, the public media service of Arkansas State University, that brings you bluegrass music on the radio every Sunday afternoon and brings you the Bluegrass Monday concert series on the fourth Monday night of every month. I'm Marty Scarborough. Well, our next Bluegrass Monday is coming up on June 22nd, and we're thrilled to be welcoming for the very first time to the Collins Theater, Amanda Cook and her band. And she joins me today via Zoom. Amanda, welcome to the program.
3: Well, good morning. Thanks so much for having me.
0: Well, let's start off. Okay, I'd love to ask this question first to bluegrass artists. How were you introduced to bluegrass music?
3: Well, my dad is a banjo picker. Do I really have to say anything else? it was a part of my whole childhood growing up. And then when I got a little, a little bit older, mid-20s, my dad and I started a band together, and I toured with him for about 10 years. So, once I got the bluegrass bug, that was it.
0: Well, that's so interesting because in some cases, young people, they think whatever their parents are doing, well, that's not cool music because my parents do it.
3: Yeah.
0: But why was what your dad was doing as a banjo player and as a bluegrass musician appealing to you from a young age?
3: Well, I love the music. I just love the music itself. I love the vocals that were presented in the bluegrass genre, right out the gate. Harmony was a thing that I did have to learn, but I was so excited to learn it. Hmm. And I think, having the vocals out front in our music was the thing that really drew me to it to begin with. I think that bluegrass wasn't necessarily cool when I was in school, but I did think my dad was pretty cool. Getting to see him go and hang out with, the Lonesome River Band at the Lonesome River Band Festival and things like that. I just thought it was just cool.
0: Well, you mentioned spending 10 years out on the road with your dad and a band together. I'm sure that the two of you made a lot of wonderful memories touring out there on your own.
3: We did. And, we were close, but that experience made us even closer. And then when I stepped away from that band, it was a very bittersweet transition to my own band. But luckily, Dad and I still get to go to Pickens. Just last month, I went down to Florida and got to go to a local festival and jam through the night with him. And so we still get to do those things together, and it's pretty awesome.
0: Well, there comes that time in any child's life where you're like, okay, I'm going to step away from mom and dad, and I'm going to do my own thing. Tell us a little bit more about what was it prompted you to say, okay, this is the time when I need to start my own Amanda Cook band.
3: as hard as that was, my dad is very traditional, flattened scruggs, you know, traditional bluegrass guy. And in the tenure in that band, you know, I kind of had already started pushing the boundaries of things a little bit. You know, I was bringing music to the band to perform that was a little bit outside of the box of traditional. And I just felt like, not that dad didn't encourage me, but it didn't really suit what that band and where that direction was going. And so it was a hard conversation, you know, when I told him that I was going to go and produce my first album, and the kind of the look on his face, and he, you know, oh, well, this is the end of this band, you know. But, you know, he's been 100% supporter. And, you know, sometimes he'll give me that little sideways glance of, that's a little bit pushing the envelope, but you go ahead, you know.
0: Yeah. Well, one of the things that I love about your music is that, yes, you do indeed push that envelope, but also you're very much well-rooted in bluegrass traditions. I assume that comes from the work that you've done with your father. And people who are on the bluegrass spectrum, from the people who are like, well, I'm diehard, flattened scruggs, Ralph Stanley, that's all I'm interested in, to people who are on the other side of that, who are like, oh, yeah, I love Billy Strings and all of these progressive bands, you kind of appeal to both sides of that spectrum with your music. Would you agree with that?
3: I'd say so, yes. I mean, our live show especially, there's a huge mix of very traditional and then more contemporary. And you know, I definitely love the traditional. I mean, I'm a Ralph Stanley girl. I wanted to make kind of my own brand by still, you know, honoring the things and the artists and the music that came before me. So that was very important to me. Whether I purposely do it every time, I don't know. I think it's just part of the DNA at this point.
0: My guest today on KASU is Amanda Cook. She and her band will be performing Monday, June 22nd at 7 o'clock at the Collins Theater, 120 West Emerson Street in downtown Paragould, Arkansas. That's part of KASU's Bluegrass Monday concert series. Well, Amanda, you talked about bringing new songs to your dad when the two of you were in a band together. And I'm just curious, tell me a little bit about the process of choosing songs to record and perform. What are you looking for in a melody to decide, okay, is this something that fits me and my style and something I want to share with an audience, whether that's in person or on one of your many CDs?
3: I think what draws me into a pitched demo, first off, is really the lyrical content. I mean, you know, I like lyrics that tell a story, but in a way that it's not just typical wording. You know, I do like old words. I don't know if that's, you know, I like old words and, you know, little phrases of demos will pull me in. And sometimes it's just one line, you know, specifically on the previous record, Restless Soul, there was a line in the song New Star that said, you know, Restless Soul. And when I heard that line, you know, it immediately kind of laid out the album for me in a way. There's no formula, you know, I don't have like a direct formula for it. It's just how they come together. And I do have quite a bit of songs that I've, you know, I've held and then I've had to release and then I go back to them because, you know, you're building almost like what I look at it as like a book. Mm-hmm. You know, when you sit down and you play a record, it almost should be somewhat of a book of songs rather than just a, you know, mishmash. I may think too deeply about it, but each record has had a theme somewhat, but it always kind of centers around where we're at with the band in our lives. And I think it's the emotional connection that I have with those songs because of what's going on in our life during that time.
0: Well, you've had a long-term relationship with Mountain Fever Records that has changed over the years. I'd like to kind of walk through that. First of all, tell me about how that relationship began.
3: So in 2016, we were invited to do a band competition for Mountain Fever down at the Outer Banks Bluegrass Island Festival. And knowing that, you know, to get a call to come and do a band competition, I knew that at that point I had finally broken down Mark Hodges enough that he was maybe looking to have us come on to the label. And so we made the 20-hour drive from Florida to the Outer Banks. We did the band competition and we did not win, you know. But we came off the stage and Mark then, you know, told me he was interested in looking at doing a project with me and with the band. And so we did that first project, Deep Water. That changed the trajectory of our career almost immediately. You know, we went to this regional performance to national performance somewhat overnight. It was wild. Then the next year came around and it was time to do the next record. And Mark saw that, you know, there was going to be a long-term relationship potential. And so he signed me to a 7-year, 5-album contract, which is way unheard of, but I was pleased to do it because all I could see is now I've got this open path to make a record every year, you know, for the next 5 to 7 years. And then in 2019, when we did our third record, Mark told me then that he was looking to kind of bring me in on the engineering side of things because I had mentioned so many times that that was something that I really was interested in. So I started traveling back and forth from Florida to Virginia doing session work as a sound engineer. And then COVID happened. And in 2022, after working in the office because we weren't playing gigs out, we weren't really recording, in 2022, he hired me as the chief operations officer of the label, heading production for the overall label. And then in 2025, Mark retired and I took over ownership of Mountain Fever Records.
0: Okay. Okay. No. I wanted you to tell that story because Alison Brown comes to mind, you know, Compass Records, you know. Yes. Yeah. And there need to be more female owned bluegrass record labels in the world. And both of you, excellent examples of that. OK, so you've gone from being an artist on the label to now owning the label. Just curious, what's the best part of being the owner of a label as prestigious as Mountain Fever Records that has produced for so many years such great music, not just by you, but by so many other artists?
3: I think, Holy, it's the success that I see the artists. I see them moving and making strides in their careers. And just, it's like, to me, it's almost like a mama bear. I'm so proud of everyone on this label because I was so proud to be on the label when I moved into that role. And so now being able to do the work for them and then seeing them succeed, it's the best feeling ever, you know. Yeah.
0: Well, okay. Then from the other side, what's the biggest challenge? What do people not realize that people like you as the owner of a label have to do sometimes?
3: Well, it's motivating artists, motivating creative minds that are very, there's not a whole lot of type A musicians. I think I might be like a unicorn in that category because I'm super organized, super type A. That is probably the biggest challenge, is really motivating and keeping people on track and on schedule. You know, a lot of times they're just getting up when I'm finishing my work day, you know, which is, you know, none of it's bad. It's just, that's probably the biggest challenge that I see right now.
0: Again, my guest is Amanda Cook. She's not only signed to the label, she owns the label, Mountain Fever Records. And she and her band will be performing Monday, June 22nd at 7 o'clock in KASU's Bluegrass Monday Concert Series, the show to be held at the Collins Theater in downtown Perigold. Okay, it's the first time you're coming to Perigold, but you've achieved something that so many musicians have always wanted in their careers, and that is playing at the Grand Ole Opry. How did that opportunity come about for you?
3: Well, we had released the single New Star, and that was in 2024. And that song, I mean, that's what I attribute that to. I think that the Opry saw the shift in my career. You know, I was head of operations at the label. And then that song came out. And that song, it just told the story of so many musicians. I don't really can't put my finger on why we got that call other than that. You know, that song just did such great things for the band, and it reached out. So many people reached out to us, DJs, you know, television interviews, all of these things that song did. And we got the call. And I still think I look at the picture and said, did that really happen? You know.
0: Well, could you describe the experience? I mean, was it what you thought it would be? Was there anything surprising about it?
3: I guess I was so surprised that it went by so fast. Mm. It was almost like a fever dream, because you get there and then it's just so busy, and you want to soak every moment in, but it goes by so quickly. I knew that it was going to be terrifying for me, but I had no idea how bad my nerves would be. Playing a bluegrass festival, I don't really get nervous. That's, you know, I feel like I'm at home on a bluegrass festival stage, but standing on that stage was almost overwhelming. I mean, and to have my parents, everybody in our family sitting there, and my dad was third row in from the front and looking down and seeing tears, it was really hard to not fall apart during that three song set. Yeah.
0: Well, I'd love for you to tell us a little bit about this great band that you've been working with and that you're going to be bringing with you to the show in Paragould. Tell us about the musicians who back you up.
3: So Caroline Van Leer at Boone is my best friend and my banjo player. She and I started the band. So this October will be, I think, 12 or 13 years. I'd have to do the math, but we went way over 10 at this point. So she started the band with me and has recorded every record and been right there by my side. And then George Mason on fiddle and Joshua Fall on upright bass. Those two guys have been in the band now for 10 years. So they've been with me, you know, they're not going anywhere. And then we've got two brand new members that just started this past fall, Chevy Watson playing lead guitar and Ethan Church on mandolin. And two great new additions to the band, and it's a great vibe. Yeah.
0: Well, if people were counting, that is six members. I mean, that you can accomplish a lot with a six-piece band.
3: Yeah. And we can be loud. You know, it surprises me sometimes when you play festivals and, you know, people will have a preconceived notion of a female-led band. And we come out of the gate, you know, just loud and proud.
0: Well, that leads right into my next question then. It's just describe a little bit more in detail about what people can expect when they come to hear you play. Describe what a performance by the Amanda Cook Band is all about.
3: Well, I would say energy, energy, energy. You know, we come to the stage, we love this music, we love one another, and that's how our performances come across to the audience. We're just there to play the best bluegrass we can and have a great time with the audience. And, you know, that's what we do.
0: Well, one final question for you. People have been engaged by our conversation and want to learn a little bit more about you before coming to hear you and your band play on June 22nd. How can people connect with you online?
3: So we're on all social media platforms, and then our website is amandacookbluegrass.com.
0: Amanda Cook, she and her band will be performing Monday, June 22nd at 7 p.m. Doors open at 6. And again, the show starts at 7. It's at the Collins Theater, 120 West Emerson Street in downtown Paragould, Arkansas. It's part of KASU's long-running Bluegrass Monday concert series. Amanda, thank you so much for being so generous with your time today and talking about your music. We are so excited to host you in the concert series and to hear you and this incredible band play on June 22nd.
3: Thanks for having me. We cannot wait.
0: And I'll be sharing a lot of music from Amanda and her band tomorrow afternoon on KASU's Bluegrass Music Radio Show, Down Home Harmonies. 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
7: This is a story of Arkansas cities and towns. I'm Jonathan Reeves. Friendship is in Hot Spring County, 4 miles from the junction of the Ouachita and Caddo Rivers. The Friendship community was established in the early 1850s when settlers from nearby Hot Springs, Tennessee, and Virginia moved to the area. G.M. Russell of Tennessee was one of those. As the area grew, residents decided to assign a name to their community. Russell's credited with suggesting the name of Friendship, a reflection of the close relationships forged among settlers of the community. A salt spring along the river proved to be important to residents of Friendship during the Civil War, with women left to do the salt mining, traveling to the river in pairs or groups on horseback to get salt. Long cloth sacks were filled with 100 to 150 pounds and saddled across a horse to distribute the weight. The people of Friendship petitioned for a post office on July 27, 1886, which opened on October 25, 1886. Mail came from Arkadelphia via the Ouachita River and was handed over to anyone who would take it to the post office from the river. Friendship was incorporated as a town in 1938. Friendship had its own high school until 1950, when it merged with Donaldson High School.

Lee Hayes was a singer and writer who gained his greatest fame in the Weavers, with that folk group being blacklisted in the 1950s and their music being branded as subversive and un-American. Lee's grandfather had settled the Hayes family in Cato, Arkansas in the 1880s. Lee was born in Little Rock, but with his father a Methodist preacher, Lee had lived in Newport, Paragould, and elsewhere in the state before his father died in a car accident outside Boonville in 1927 when Hayes was only 13. His mother had a breakdown soon after, and Lee, the youngest sibling, was essentially cast adrift. In 1930, Lee's brother Reuben helped him find a job at the public library in Cleveland, Ohio, and the 16-year-old's informal education began. Every book that was considered unfit for children to read was marked with a black rubber stamp, Lee recalled later. So I'd go through the stacks and look for these black stamps. Hayes stayed at the library until 1934, the longest time he would ever hold a single job. He returned to Arkansas. Lee had heard of a Presbyterian preacher in Logan County, Claude Williams, who had been organizing miners and sharecroppers in the area, both black and white. Hayes himself enrolled in the nearby College of the Ozarks, studying the ministry for about a year. Hayes stayed under the wing of Williams through the 1930s, even as Williams had to leave his parents' church, was beaten by police and union busters in Fort Smith, and moved to Little Rock.

Lee Hayes worked with two of the state's best-known so-called radical organizations of the era, the Southern Tenant Farmers Union, organized in Tyrone's in the mid-1930s, and Commonwealth College in Polk County. Founded through the American Socialist Movement that gained momentum through World War I, Commonwealth College was originally located in Polk County's Inc., then Mena, and finally on a farm 12 miles outside of Mena. Beyond its curriculum, those from the college advocated for coal miners in western Arkansas and sharecroppers in eastern Arkansas. Notable Commonwealth College attendees included longtime Arkansas Governor Orville Faubus. Lee Hayes' uncle, folklorist Vance Randolph, was among those in the state's liberal community with ties to the college. And in 1937, Hayes' former mentor, Claude Williams, was made director. Lee soon joined the faculty. Especially at Commonwealth, Lee honed his songwriting skills and his bass singing voice.

In 1940, Lee Hayes left Arkansas for New York to further his political causes, already armed with songs about the cause of the worker. There, Hayes met a compatriot, Pete Seeger, who Hayes would collaborate with for decades. Through the early 1940s, Hayes, Seeger, and Woody Guthrie, as part of the Almanac Singers, toured college campuses and union rallies. Guthrie nicknamed Hayes Arkansas Hard Luck Lee. Lee Hayes didn't play an instrument, but was skilled at writing and adapting songs from hymn books and the like to fit their messages. Unlike the music of the Weavers, the Almanac Singers did sing songs about unions, politics, and pacifism. But the success of the Weavers in the late 1940s and early 1950s attracted more attention in the McCarthy era. The group's first single, Goodnight Irene, hit the charts a few weeks after its composer, Leadbelly, died. As the group kept hitting the charts and selling out concerts, the Weavers found themselves under increased scrutiny and eventually blacklisted. Its members were called in to testify before the House Un-American Activities Committee. "Songs are dangerous," Lee Hayes once commented. His government apparently agreed. "I'll

One of Lee Hayes' most enduring compositions, As If I Had a Hammer, co-written with Pete Seeger at a union rally. It's been recorded by many and is heard here by Peter, Paul, and Mary, who helped popularize the song. Sporadically, Lee Hayes also had short stories and poems published, but remained best known for being one of the Weavers. Hayes lived simply off his royalties from songs like If I Had a Hammer and Kisses Sweeter Than Wine through the 1960s and 1970s. One project he did go for was a small part as a preacher in the Arthur Penn-directed 1968 film Alice's Restaurant, starring and based on the song by Arlo Guthrie, his old friend Woody's son. Despite successful recording,

Recordings and reunion concerts, the Weavers never really recovered from their blacklisting. By the late 1970s, Hayes had two legs amputated due to diabetes and a pacemaker. But a final reunion concert at New York's Carnegie Hall was staged and filmed by a documentary crew in October 1980. Lee Hayes died August 26, 1981, having seen his blacklisting go from a source of shame to a badge of honor. Here in its entirety is The Wreck of the John B. by the Weavers, featuring Lee Hayes of Little Rock.

0: The Weavers, featuring Lee Hayes of Little Rock, with the song he co-wrote, The Wreck of the John B. It's another song of Arkansas. From Little Rock, I'm Stephen Cook with Arkansongs.
1: Arkansongs is a production of Experiment Station Studios. Producer is Keith Merks. Arkansongs, since 1998.
2: 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I'm Marty Scarborough, hoping you've enjoyed our journey through the music, arts, and culture of our state. 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I'm Marty Scarborough, KASU Program Director. 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
7: Howdy, folks. 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Our producer, Jeff Glover, offers a recording of Ozark banjo master Adam Fudge, and Aubrey Atwater explores the concept of the old maid in folk music. All that this week on Ozark Highlands Radio. Rogers, Arkansas Rail Yard Live Concert Series began in 2021. Held on the city's Butterfield Stage, next to Rail Yard Park in historic downtown Rogers, it features live concerts every weekend throughout the spring, summer, and fall. The concert series features a wide array of musical styles and interests designed to appeal to the diverse population of Rogers and invite them to experience the newly revitalized Rail Yard Entertainment District. The Ozark Folk Center State Park and the City of Rogers, Arkansas, partnered to bring Ozark Highlands Radio to capture a little slice of this modern Ozark culture. Let's start our show with some music by the Americana duo, National Park Radio, playing some original songs.

How we doing, Rogers? So happy to be here in Northwest Arkansas. You know, Arkansas is a place we call home, but we're normally over a little bit east of here. We live over about an hour and a half away. So it's called Fame and Misfortune.

So Rogers, Arkansas is located in Northwest Arkansas. It is just north of Fayetteville, south of Bentonville. It's about 3 hours from Kansas City, an hour and a half from Tulsa. And we have a population of about 80,000. The Rail Yard Live season begins in May and it runs through October. And we feature 50 plus free concerts and low cost concerts for our community, including all genres from rock and roll to hip hop to bluegrass, Americana, and everything in between. And we make it a point to highlight our local artists, as that's really a focal point of Northwest Arkansas, is highlighting the artisans and musicians that are here. We're all genre of music and just appealing to everyone in our community. To have live music as such an integral part of the fabric of Rogers. So this is just, you know, the next level in something that's been planned for a long time. We have a developed cultural plan that has three prongs to it. It's live music, public art, and culinary wellness. And so as we develop those things, I see nothing but success in the future. There is so much room for growth. And so to see it be what it is, we can only grow up from here. There's a lot of potential, and it's exciting to be a part of it. Rogers literally is a blend of different cultures all here. It's like a convergence, so to speak, of those different cultures, but also of the past, the present, the future, the natural environment, the built environment, where we're located, geographically speaking, right here in on the plateau of the Ozark Mountains. It's amazing. It's very special. And I haven't experienced anything like that anywhere else. And I think that's what defines the Ozarks.

0: We've been listening to the husband and wife duo, Stefan and Carrie Szabo, who go by the name National Park Radio. In their set, they played a couple of their original songs, Meant to Be and Fame and Misfortune. Next, we heard from Rogers Arts and Culture Coordinator Kenya Christian. And we closed with an original song by Eureka Springs, Arkansas band The Gary Lawrence Show called Good Time. We'll pause now for a short break. When we return, let's head down to the vault to hear one of my favorite banjo players. This is Ozark Highlands Radio.
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0: Welcome back to Ozark Highlands Radio. Well, I said earlier I was going to head down to the vault. Let's go down there right now and see what Jeff Glover's got going. Howdy, Jeff.
4: Hello, Dave. How are you?
0: I'm just fine. Good to see you down here.
4: Good to see you as well.
0: Hey, this is kind of totally unrelated to this week's show, but I've been thinking about one of my favorite banjo players who I haven't heard in a while. I know we featured him some time ago on this show, Adam Fudge.
4: Oh, yeah, Adam Fudge. He's been a friend of mine for a very long time, since we were teenagers.
0: Is that right?
4: Absolutely, yeah.
0: Great guy and just a super banjo player.
4: Probably one of the best banjo players I've ever heard.
0: Yep, I agree.
4: Yeah, fantastic.
0: Yeah,
4: fantastic.
0: I just wondered if you got any of his stuff down here.
4: We do. We have quite a bit of his stuff. Recently, I was here it is. It's a recording from 1984 that I found of him doing a thing called the Bugle Call Rag, which I think was interesting because I'm a trumpet player.
0: Again. That's right.
4: I thought, well, bugle calls on a banjo.
0: Yeah.
4: I thought I'd give it a listen. Sure enough, it's Adam. It's amazing.
0: Huh. So,
4: yeah. Would you like to hear it?
0: I'd love to hear it.
4: The Bugle Call Rag.
5: The second one's a kind of bluegrass standard called Bugle Call Rag.

0: Oh, boy, that Adam can play now, can't he?
1: He's got like 14 fingers on each hand.
0: Yeah, he must have been just a teenager in 1984.
1: Yeah, I don't know exactly how old Adam is, but yeah, he would have still been in his teens, late teens, probably.
0: Yeah. Well,
1: yeah, you know, he has won competitions playing a banjo over the years. I think he went out to Winfield a few years and did quite well at the international, you know, bluegrass throwdown championship. You know, he always did really well there. And, and of course, he's just been playing with all these different bluegrass bands around here over the years.
0: Yeah.
1: And, I've heard him play recently a Bach on his banjo.
0: Really?
1: Yeah, like a Bach classical piece on his banjo.
0: Let's find that if you can. We'll feature it on this segment.
1: I'll dig around for that one. We'll do one on that one for sure. Yeah.
0: That'd
1: Adam
0: be great.
1: Fudge. Yep.
0: All right. Well, look, thanks a lot, man. It was good to hear Adam again.
1: Yeah. I'll see you later, Dave.
0: All right. Bye. Let's head back up to Rogers, Arkansas for more music from the Rail Yard Live concert series. All of the Rail Yard Live events are either free to the public or at a very low cost of admission. The concert series features a wide array of musical styles and interests designed to appeal to the diverse population of Rogers. Jesse Dean was born and raised in a green, rocky hollow a few miles from Winslow, Arkansas, in a house with a piano in every room, walls hung with guitars and banjos, and a tin roof for rainy day percussion. His skill as a musician is homegrown. We'll hear him now, recorded live on stage at Rail Yard, singing a couple of his original songs.

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This one's for Paul Kelso. 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

cause we're just passing through. 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But it's a lost cause, it's a losing battle. I see Jordan and Donna in his

0: All right.
1: Ozark Mountain neo-folk musician Jesse Dean, singing his songs Little Things and Money Matters. Another band we recorded at Rail Yard Live was Dandelion Heart, four talented ladies from Northwest Arkansas, well known for their well-written songs and tight harmony vocals.

0: Thank you. We hope you're all having a good time. Good time.
1: You've been listening to a couple of great songs by Lacey Hampton, Chase Hart, Corey McElvey, and Willa Thomason, who make up the band Dandelion Heart. The ladies played a couple of their original songs, To Be Free and Good Time, Good Time. It's time now for another short break. When we return, guest host Aubrey Atwater will discuss iterations of the song Sister Sally and the concept of the old maid. 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
1: 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In this week's guest host segment, renowned traditional folk musician, writer, and step dancer Aubrey Atwater explores the concept of the old maid in traditional music.
5: I had a sister, Sally, who was younger than I am. She had so many sweethearts, she had to deny 'em.

A gentleman or a poor man, a fool or a witty, don't you let me die an old maid, but take me out of pity. I had a sister, Susie, she was ugly and misshapen. Before she was 16,

0: That was Gene Ritchie singing Sister Sally in 1949 for renowned ethnomusicologist Alan Lomax. Word had gotten out that Gene, a remarkable folk singer and dulcimer player from Kentucky, had recently moved to New York City to work at the Henry Street Settlement School. Where does a song like this come from? It's one of hundreds that Gene, born in 1922, the youngest of 14 in a clan called the Singing Family of the Cumberlands, likely learned from her Scots-Irish heritage. The song either traveled with the Ritchies to the wilderness of Appalachia in the 18th century, or it was picked up once they were in America. In my research, I learned the original 18-verse song called The Wooing Maid was written circa 1656 by English tavern keeper Martin Parker. As the song spread via printed and oral transmission, variants appeared under titles including I Long to Be at a Wedding and The Spinster's Lament. The song then migrated into Scottish, Irish, and American traditions with titles such as Sister Susan and The Old Maid's Petition. It was even printed in American newspapers around 1800. Here are two interesting archives from the Ozark and Max Hunter folk song collections. First, a 1965 recording from Fort Smith, Arkansas, called Take Her Out of Pity. Singer Sue Robb explains she learned it from a friend who learned it from her great aunt. Here is the second verse and chorus.
1: We had a sister's back.

0: And here is Mrs. Olive Coberly from Wheatland, Missouri, singing A Lensman, A Tinsman, A Tinker, A Tailor in 1959.
1: I have often heard it said by my father and mother that going to one wedding makes room for another. If that be the case, then I'll go without bidding, and I'll leave it to you all if I'm not anxious for a wedding. A linsman, a tinsman, a tinker, a tailor, a fiddler, a peddler, a plowboy, or a sailor. Out of pity, out of pity, out of pity, pity, pity. Oh, don't let me die an old maid. Pray, take me out of pity.
0: So, what is this song about? The 1656 lyrics say, a fair maid neglected, forlorn and rejected. Come tinker, come broomman, she will refuse no man. Come gentle, come simple, come foolish, come witty. If you lack a maid, take me for pity. The protagonist is mystified that other girls get husbands, while she, somewhere between 21 and 46 years old, is amazed that no one will propose or even ask her to dance, especially since she's better looking and more qualified than her relatives. At this point, she'll marry anyone. Since the song was written by a man in the entertainment business, I'm thinking it was intended to be comical, but it's also about loneliness, the constraints of women's lives, transactional aspects of marriage, shame, and the internalization of pressures and values. The comedic parts are perhaps the melodramatic list of men's occupations and the girl's arrogant desperation. In the 1950s and 60s, pop folk groups such as the Clancy Brothers, Kingston Trio, and Women Folk sang the song, as did Peggy Seeger and her brother Pete. I recently watched Peggy performing the Old Maid Song in 2021 in a virtual program she called Invisible People. She described the old maid as a person who, for millennia, could only work low or non-paid jobs such as caregiving or sewing. And to this day, not marrying and not having children causes some women to become outcasts. Here she is singing the third verse in 1955.

Let's finish with Old Maid in the Garret from British folk rock band Steel Eye Span in 1996. A garret is a historical term for an attic room relegated to someone such as a maiden relative.

Thanks, Aubrey. Let's finish up this week's show with another fellow we heard at the Rail Yard by the name of Dominic Brian Roy. Dom has a great vibrato in his vocals, and we hear he's a darn good whistler, too.

0: scared. Caffeinated coffee, you keep me going.
1: Siloam Springs, Arkansas musician and songwriter Dominic Roy, singing his songs Gone and Hot Hot Coffee. I'm glad we could take you with us this week up to Rogers, Arkansas for this smorgasbord of contemporary Ozark music. I hope you come back next week. There's no telling what we'll have for you. This is your host, Dave Smith. I'll see you then.
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3: 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I'm Program Director Marty Scarborough. 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Chart-topping bluegrass artist Amanda Cook and her band will perform this Monday at KASU's Bluegrass Monday. 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
4: Whenever the enemy attempts to advance into any area, the resistance will confront it. Of course, a ceasefire does not mean allowing the occupation to remain on Lebanese territory.
5: Despite a ceasefire, Hezbollah and Israel ramp up their fight. For Saturday, June 20th, this is All Things Considered from NPR News. I'm Ping Huang. This hour, the Strait of Hormuz may or may not be open. We'll have the latest. And a new book looks into the contradictions of Minneapolis, where liberal ideals meet deep racial disparities.
6: You're living under this system that shapes your life in ways that white families will never, ever know.
5: We hear about the World Cup joy sweeping through football-loving Texas, plus the secrets of long-living butterflies and some ancient history.
7: Goddess! Sing of the cataclysmic wrath of great Achilles, son of Peleus.
5: First, the news.
8: Live from NPR News in Washington, I'm Janine Herbst. Just now, Vice President Vance said he's traveling to Switzerland today for negotiations with Iran. This is Tehran says it closed the Strait of Hormuz because of Israel's continuing deadly attacks on Lebanon. NPR's Franco Ordonez has more.
9: Vice President Vance said U.S. envoys Steve Witkoff and Jared Kushner are already on the ground in Switzerland dealing with some of the technical elements of the negotiations. Vance claimed the ceasefire was going well and that the Strait of Hormuz was now opened. In an interview with Fox News, he dismissed reports that the Iranians had closed the strait in response to Israeli strikes on Hezbollah fighters in Lebanon. But he said there are still some challenges and dangers that needed to be addressed.
10: No, we're not seeing any evidence that the Iranians are still closing down the Strait of Hormuz. It is going to take some time to clear those mines, though.
9: Vance said millions of barrels of oil had recently passed through the strait in the last couple of days. Franco Ordonez, NPR News.
8: European Union leaders are split over a top bloc official opening a diplomatic channel to Moscow without consulting them. Terry Schultz has more.
11: European Council President Antonio Costa defends his decision to direct his chief of staff to reach out to the Kremlin, despite not having the backing of the 27 EU governments he represents.
12: What I'm doing through my office is to establish a diplomatic channel, because we cannot depend only on others to interpret Russian messages, and we must be able to convey directly our own messages.
11: Some countries, including Belgium and Spain, support the move, but French President Emmanuel Macron and German Chancellor Friedrich Merz were among those rejecting it, saying if and when Moscow gets serious about peace talks, it should be leaders of individual countries, like themselves, in the lead. For NPR News, I'm Terry Schultz in Brussels.
8: Ebola cases continue to rise in eastern Congo, with 900 confirmed infections, 234 deaths, as health workers struggle to trace contacts and isolate people. Emmett Livingstone has more.
13: Congo says health workers are tracing 72% of the contacts of Ebola patients. But aid workers disagreed. In Ituri province, the epicenter of the outbreak, many people are avoiding hospital and deaths are occurring in communities unrecorded. Some senior aid workers said that they're only managing to trace about 40% of contacts. Ituri's health system has been devastated by decades of conflict and neglect. Congolese medical staff there say they're also struggling to isolate suspected Ebola patients. Until recently, patients, regardless of ailment, were sharing toilet space at a rural hospital. Fixing these problems involves the slow task of building new infrastructure as Ebola spreads fast. For NPR News, I'm Emmett Livingstone in Kinshasa.
8: And you're listening to NPR News from Washington. The majority of Americans who need a kidney transplant never make it onto an organ waiting list. That's the conclusion of a new study of more than 720,000 patients referred for the procedure. NPR's Maria Godoy has more.
14: Only 12% of people on dialysis are registered on the kidney transplant wait list. Researchers at NYU Langone wanted to know what kept them from making it onto the list. They found that patients who were unmarried, lived in rural areas, or had severe obesity were less likely to start or complete the needed evaluations. Older, poor, and Spanish-speaking patients were especially unlikely to move forward with the process. All told, fewer than one in five patients referred for a transplant made it onto the wait list. The researchers say the battery of tests and doctor visits required may be hard for patients to navigate if they lack social support. The findings appear in the Journal of the American Society of Nephrology. Maria Godoy, NPR News.
8: The National Weather Service says a widespread storm system will bring the chance of severe storms and flooding over much of the plains and Midwest. And in the southeast, hot temperatures and stifling humidity are forecast this weekend. Parts of several western states are also under red flag warnings for extremely dry, windy conditions that could spark wildfires. Meanwhile, much of Europe is sweltering under heat wave, with temperatures climbing toward record levels. Germany issued nationwide heat alerts. I'm Janine Herbst, and you're listening to NPR News from Washington.
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16: 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I'm Dave Higgs, and we'll be hearing superlative tunes from the likes of Claire Lynch, David Parmley, Benson, Andy Lefwich, Darren and Brooke Aldridge, and New River Bluegrass on the next Bluegrass Breakdown.
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5: This is All Things Considered from NPR News. I'm Ping Huang. Iran says it has again closed the Strait of Hormuz, just as U.S. and Iranian officials are gathering in Switzerland for potential talks. Iran says Israeli attacks in Lebanon have violated a ceasefire there, breaching a key part of its tentative agreement with the U.S. NPR's Jane Arraf joins us from Beirut. Hey, Jane.
18: Hi there.
5: So, Jane, this agreement between the U.S. and Iran, a memorandum of understanding, really, was signed just this week. And one of the key parts was opening the Strait of Hormuz, which seemed to have been done. What's the latest?
18: Well, for Iran, another key part was a ceasefire in Lebanon. That was part of the original tentative agreement with the U.S. So Iran now says the Strait of Hormuz is closed because the U.S. didn't hold up its part of the deal. There's a bit of dispute about that, too, though, because the U.S. military says 55 ships transited that strait today. To be completely honest, it's not clear what's happening there and whether the ships transited before or after the Iranian announcement. So just a bit of background. Israel and Iran-backed Hezbollah have been fighting since early March, but Israeli attacks have intensified and Israeli troops have tried to push deeper into Lebanon in the past 2 days. Israel wasn't part of that agreement between the U.S. and Iran, and despite a lot of criticism from Trump, it has made clear that it's not bound by it. According to Iran, though, it was the U.S. job to make sure that Israel adhered to that ceasefire.
5: And what has been happening on the ground in Lebanon?
18: Well, there were waves of Israeli attacks Friday that killed 83 people, including women, children, and first responders, according to Lebanon's health ministry. The Israeli military says Hezbollah killed 4 Israeli soldiers Friday. Hezbollah said it was targeting Israeli tanks and troops, which were trying to capture a strategic hill in southern Lebanon.
5: So a ceasefire was supposed to take effect yesterday, but that clearly hasn't taken hold?
18: It has not. It intensified again today with Israeli airstrikes killing at least 32 people, including women, children, and a Lebanese army soldier. The Lebanese army is supposed to eventually replace Hezbollah. And Israel says an Israeli soldier was killed today within Lebanon. The Lebanese government issued a grim milestone of at least 4,000 people, including hundreds of women and children, killed in Israeli attacks since March 2nd when the war began. Israel says 35 soldiers and a military contractor, along with 2 civilians, have been killed in Hezbollah attacks at the same time. Almost all the soldiers were killed in Lebanon.
5: Can you explain for us what this fighting is about and why it's so hard to stop?
18: Well, Hezbollah was created to counter an Israeli invasion of Lebanon in 1982, and it grew stronger than the Lebanese army. So now Lebanon has agreed with Israel and the U.S. to disarm Hezbollah. But Hezbollah's position is it won't lay down weapons while Israeli troops are occupying Lebanon. Here's Hezbollah Member of Parliament Hassan Fadlallah today.
4: Whenever the enemy attempts to advance into any area, the resistance will confront it. Of course, a ceasefire does not mean allowing the occupation to remain on Lebanese territory.
18: Israel's defense minister says Israel is destroying border villages, including infrastructure, to prevent 200,000 Lebanese from going home.
5: A lot of the fighting in southern Lebanon is taking place in the Nabatieh district, where you were this week. Tell us what you saw.
18: A lot of destruction, you know, pretty much everywhere we went. We were walking through rubble. You can hear the broken glass and the concrete. That damage included the historic Ottoman-era covered market, which was almost destroyed in some places, and a lot of residential buildings. We could see smoke rising and hear artillery. And from the balcony of one damaged apartment building, we could see the Crusader-era castle that's now occupied by Israeli forces. Near the market, we met Hanan Hamadi. She had repaired and reopened her little shop, and she was selling food and batteries, birthday candles. She said the town that she grew up in had suffered so much damage, she literally didn't recognize it. I find myself telling my mother, no, that can't be that neighborhood, or that can't be that corner, she said. People were coming back to assess the damage, but the mayor's office was advising them not to stay. There was no running water, no electricity, and certainly no safety.
5: That's NPR's Jane Arraf, joining us from Beirut, Lebanon. Thank you, Jane.
18: Thank you.
5: Many people are focused on watching World Cup matches, but in North Texas, the story is also happening off the field. For years, communities in the area have been building a soccer culture to develop players and the fans. There's a new podcast from member station KERA called When the World Comes to Texas. It looks at what happens when the world's biggest sports event comes to a place better known for American football. Ron Corning and Miranda Suarez are the hosts. Welcome.
19: Hey, Ping. Thanks for having us. Yes, thank you, Ping.
5: So the World Cup has finally arrived in Dallas. You have hosted two games already. There are many more to come. I'm wondering what it feels like to have the World Cup in town. Miranda, do you want to kick us off?
20: Yeah, I was actually lucky enough to go to the England-Croatia game on Wednesday. Ooh. And the energy was really just unreal. The importance of it, the immediacy of it is so obvious. And then that celebration is spilling out everywhere else. Like, there's a free watch party for all the games pretty much every day at Fair Park in Dallas. And Thursday night at the Mexico-Korea game, thousands and thousands of people gathered in Fair Park to watch the game, to celebrate at this free event. So it's become a really big deal across the region.
5: So Texas is known for being football country, but on the podcast, you note that soccer didn't just show up suddenly with the World Cup. I'm wondering, Ron, what you've learned about the soccer culture that's been building in Texas.
19: Well, there are two things sort of happening concurrently, right? You have the business of soccer and sort of building out what that looks like for professional teams, and FC Dallas, which is our team here, and the youth camp and so forth, which is sort of fostering players early on. What we're seeing, though, is that the culture is very much in the streets and in neighborhoods in ways that we hadn't quite realized until we started having these conversations. Hugo Gonzalez is the director of street soccer in Dallas. He's a one-man machine, and when we posted clips of him, they sort of went viral with people saying he's a hometown hero. Hugo's the man. So we're starting to see and realize that this has been happening sort of under our nose, really, but we are so sports-minded and focused on football and basketball and even hockey that I think this is such a unique opportunity for us to sort of awaken ourselves and our audience to what's happening here with soccer culture.
5: Miranda, one of the people that you spoke with provides a service announcing soccer games for the blind. I'm wondering what goes into it.
20: Yes, his name is Elliot Stockdale. He is the founder of Hear Sport. And basically his whole mission is to make the live soccer game experience more accessible to people with low vision. So, you know, when people go to a game, he's in their ear, not just commentating like what you actually hear on the pitch. He also has to keep in mind, what are the players looking like as they're doing it? Are there people holding flags in the stands? Are people cheering? Even after a game, like, are they lighting off fireworks? All of that is in his wheelhouse. And you can listen to Stockdale do it for us in the studio. We gave him a clip of a goal for him to commentate.
21: Towards the corner flag on this near side, jubilation from the players, smile across their faces, flags waving in the stands, red and white across a sea of flags, really, for FC Dallas. And they lead 37 and a minute gone on the clock. How's that? Will that do?
19: And the podcast hosts go wild.
20: Yeah, and in that clip, you can just really hear the difference, like I said, between traditional sports commentary and his very specific type of commentary. And that was awesome to learn more about.
5: The podcast is called When the World Comes to Texas. What was the opportunity that you saw in making this podcast at this particular time, Ron?
19: I think, Ping, we saw an opportunity here to not just cover the business of soccer in North Texas, although we do that, but an opportunity to really understand what this means for multiculturalism in North Texas, accepting folks from all over the world here, and then seeing people who are from other places, how this is really an opportunity for them to coalesce and be unified. They say soccer is their common language, and we saw that in spades.
5: Ron Corning and Miranda Suarez are the hosts of When the World Comes to Texas, all about the World Cup arriving in host city Dallas this summer. Find it wherever you get your podcasts. Ron and Miranda, thank you to you both.
19: Thanks, Ping.
20: Thank you.
5: Here's some ancient news. A Greek warrior fought in the Trojan War, invulnerable except for a tiny weak spot on his leg.
7: Goddess, sing of the cataclysmic wrath of great Achilles, son of Peleus.
5: That's translator Emily Wilson reading from the Iliad about the great hero Achilles. You know the next part. The Greeks defeat Troy, but invincible Achilles dies, shot in the heel with an arrow, right?
22: There's nothing about his invulnerability. There's nothing about a vulnerable point.
5: Barbara Caray, a researcher at the University of Lausanne, recently stumbled across some information that is hands and feet apart from the myth you might have heard. Caray says those old Homeric poems never say exactly how Achilles dies or that his skin is invulnerable. That story only pops up hundreds of years later, around the time of the Roman Empire.
22: the Roman version of the myth, we get to learn that his mother tried to make him invulnerable and he plunged him in the river.
5: And here's where the confusion originates. The word talus,
22: specifically the talus, which is the Latin word for astragalos.
5: That's what's used to describe the part of the body Achilles is held from in those ancient texts. In modern Romance languages, it's the origin of the word for heel. But talus in Latin actually refers more to the ankle.
22: Warriors are praised because of this capacity to stand and to run and to fight. So it's a very, very special element because of this.
5: Which means, Curry says, we've been getting our sayings wrong for a couple hundred years. But hey, a tiny detail being the fatal flaw in a great myth, if only there was an idiom to describe that. You're listening to All Things Considered from NPR News.
0: One, two, three, four!
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8: I'm Janine Herbst with these headlines. Iran says it's closed the Strait of Hormuz over Israel's continuing attacks on Hezbollah in Lebanon, but the Trump administration says it's open. Meanwhile, Vice President Vance is on his way to Switzerland for talks with Iranian negotiators over the ceasefire deal that reportedly start tomorrow. The Ebola virus continues to spread in eastern Congo. Officials say there are at least 900 confirmed cases, more than 200 deaths. This particular strain of Ebola has no approved treatment or vaccine. And in Raleigh, North Carolina today, a parade and rally celebrating the Caroline Hurricanes, the new Stanley Cup champs. They defeated the Vegas Golden Knights for the title, and it's their second win. I'm Janine Herbst, NPR News.

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1: This is All Things Considered from NPR News. I'm Ping Huang. There's perhaps no city in America that's been more central to recent public movements and tumults than Minneapolis, Minnesota. The era-defining summer of protests sparked by the murder of George Floyd in that city, debates over race and policing reforms, and more recently, protests over ICE arrests, federal troops and law enforcement, and mass deportations. But Minneapolis's reputation as a bastion of progressivism doesn't line up with the history. At least that's the argument of a new book, The Cruelty of Nice Folks, Why Minneapolis is the Story of America. Justin Ellis is the author of that book. He's also a journalist at the news site Defector, and he joins me now.
2: Hi there.
1: So you're from Minneapolis. How did writing the book change your view of the city?
2: Yeah, I mean, that's honestly at the heart of the book. The journey that I took in writing this was one where I had to go back and think about all the things that I knew and also the things that I felt. I went back to write about George Floyd's death, and I felt that I was going to be writing specifically just about history and looking into the history of Black families, civil rights in the state, the treatment of people of color and marginalized people overall. And it's a history that aligns with the rest of America in terms of not just police violence, but when you see things like redlining and housing tools, you know, used to basically control where Black families could live in the city's borders, discrimination and segregation in schools. So again, you know, a lot of the things that are the same recipe that we've seen across the country, the part that I had to reconcile and work through in this book was this notion that I come from a family that seemingly did not find itself touched overly by violence, but all the same, you're living under this system that shapes your life in ways that white families will never, ever know. As much as I have a lot of deep love for Minneapolis, the way that I feel every time when I fly into the city and I look at the landscape and I can pick out the parks that I recognize, the ways that I could draw the outline of the skyscrapers, you know, from memory as a kid, the way that I think about just summer mornings in Minneapolis as being this really beautiful and golden time, all of these things can still be real, but at the same time, they have to sort of be measured against the ways that Minneapolis has continued to let people down, and specifically let down Black and brown families, as well as immigrants and other marginalized people.
1: Can you share with us some specific examples of how those tensions about race showed up for you and your family?
2: Absolutely. You know, the thing that I found out very early on is that the path that my family took in Minneapolis mapped nearly perfectly with the way that housing segregation worked in the city. My great-grandparents came to Minnesota in the Great Migration. My great-grandfather came from Illinois. My great-grandmother came from Alabama. They settled on the north side of the city, and there's this small pocket where Jewish families and Black families were able to live after effectively being locked out of the rest of the city. And after my great-grandparents have children, they stay in that area for a brief period of time. My great-grandmother moves the family into one of the first public housing developments that the city created that effectively becomes the sort of blueprint that is repeated around the rest of the country. These are the areas basically that said that this is the worst housing, that these are the areas that should be ignored. You know, looking at this history, I saw these barriers that before I just really hadn't known. And the fact that it had defined not just my life, but my mom, my grandmother, and my great-grandparents.
1: Your mom plays such a central role in the book, and I'm wondering, what did you learn about her and about her life in the research for the book?
2: I found with my mom that there was a lot that she talked about as being ordinary, and ordinary in the way of my grandmother really wanted to try to give my mom and my uncle this life that was sort of middle class or sort of kind of approaching middle class, you know, taking them to things like my uncle being in Boy Scouts, these summer camps, you know, where in all these places, they are the only among a few black faces. They have to sort of reckon with that, the ways that they deal with questions about, you know, whether they are innocuous or hurtful, you know, about your hair or about like, what does your family do or how is your family different? And, you know, she would just treat it as like, well, that's just the way that it was. And to me, I think that's the thing that gets at what is the most American problem of it all, which is that we treat just surviving these type of experiences as normal. And we don't instead sort of say that you have endured, that you have this kind of a resilience that other people don't have to have. And that a black ordinary life is still something to be celebrated, is something that is sensational, is a success story, given all the ways in which that it can be unraveled.
1: Do the people in your life understand when you point out to them that you do not think that this is normal?
2: Well, I think that everybody in our family knows that it's not normal.
1: Mm-hmm.
2: But I think one of the things that makes looking at Minneapolis fascinating and the ways that it tells this broader story about America is that people know it's not normal, but people sort of say, well, you have to put your head down and just go about your business. And also, more than anything, I think the story of Minneapolis and being black in Minneapolis that relates to the broader part of America is that this feeling that, well, Minneapolis is better because the North was better and the North isn't the way things were in the South. That what people faced in Minneapolis wasn't as terrible as what was faced in Alabama or Mississippi, you know, during the height of the Civil Rights Movement. Obviously, that just sort of fails to recognize the wrongs and the hurt. And the trauma that comes from just trying to survive.
1: You started this book years ago, but so much has put Minneapolis in the spotlight this year. So Alex Pretty and Renee Good were both killed by federal immigration agents. And I'm wondering, how have these events changed how you're seeing the city right now?
2: Yeah, that's a really good question. We got through all of the edits. We got through proofing it, you know, fact-checking it, all the last stage stuff that you do with a book, and put it to bed basically in January of this year, which was right around the time the president started to send ICE agents and DHS officials to the state. It became clear very quickly that we were going to have to crack the book open again. And that I was going to have to try to find a way to encapsulate some of the things that were happening while still making a book deadline for the book to be here today. But it made sense to me because looking at what happened with Renee Good and Alex Pretty, there was these parallels that jumped out to me immediately with the killing of George Floyd.
1: Do you think that this time might be different, or do you think it's more of the same?
2: I think it's too early to tell. I think what's different this time around is that residents, you know, neighbors realized that the power was in their hands and that instead it wasn't with politicians, public officials, even the police. The ways that people were sort of saying, we are going to create these networks to keep families fed that cannot leave their home. The ways that we are going to make sure that children are either going to still be able to go to school or that alternative learning networks are going to be able to be set up. I don't know what happens after that, though, because the way Minneapolis works, any city in America, is that, you know, the ways that you change things are through public policy. The way that you change things is through sort of laws and actions from politicians and the machinery of government. That conflict is playing out in Minneapolis right now, where you see a city council that wants to sort of push things forward with the spirit that they saw during the ICE raids and the occupation earlier this year, while you have a mayor who's sort of stuck in some ways. There's this sort of question where, you know, how can you go forward when the power structures, the things that actually change systems, either are stuck or sort of are grinding their gears.
1: Justin Ellis is author of the new book, The Cruelty of Nice Folks, Why Minneapolis is a Story of America. Thank you for joining us, Justin.
2: Thank you for having me.
1: A lot lot of people know the influence of figures like the Pope or the Dalai Lama. But for about 15 million Nizari Ismaili Muslims, that spiritual leader is the Aga Khan, whose family line traces back to the Prophet Muhammad. The newest Aga Khan recently visited northern Pakistan, drawing large crowds of followers eager to see him. NPR's Betsy Jules sends us this report.
3: The reception begins as travelers enter Upper Chitral in Pakistan's Khyber Pakhtunkhwa province. Volunteers stand along the road, handing out Ru Afza, a punch red drink, along with hard candy wrapped in shiny foil. Ubashir Uddin, who grew up here, traveled halfway across the country from Lahore to help out. Only people from Chitral were encouraged to attend this gathering called Didar. But many Ismailis live and work in other parts of the country, so they traveled home for it.
4: We are trying to facilitate them by giving them water, and this is means we are welcoming them.
3: The person they're coming to see is Swiss-born, American-educated Prince Rahim Al-Husseini, also known as the Fifth Aga Khan. He inherited this role from his father and great-grandfather before him, along with his family's wealth, which is in the billions, according to some estimates. Here he is speaking at the Ismaili Center in Houston last year.
5: The relationships between Ismailis and the communities in which they live have always been grounded in understanding and common purpose.
3: The 54-year-old imam is known to surf and run marathons. He's also believed to be a direct descendant of the Prophet Muhammad by millions of Ismailis, some in remote corners of the world. Their branch of Islam is considered progressive by some outside the community and heretical by others. Upper Chitral's Didar was held in a village called Parwak. It's one of several places the Aga Khan visited in northern Pakistan in late May. From the capital, Islamabad, Parwak is a 14-plus hour drive, much of it on spine-rattling mountain roads. On the way, travelers stop at roadside camps where volunteers cook chicken in boiling vats of oil. Some people will go on to the venue from here on foot. Others will ride in shared vans or on the back of trucks, their heads swaddled in cloth to keep the dust out. Muhammad Sahib Khan has been driving on these roads for more than 50 years.
4: I'm very old.
3: He's from the Sunni sect of Islam, but says he's transporting Ismaili neighbors to see their spiritual leader. In this district in Pakistan, Ismaili Shias live in pockets among the Sunni majority. This dynamic has at times been tense, says Masood Ulmulk. He headed a development program in Chitral that began under the direction of the current Aga Khan's father, Prince Karim Al-Husseini, in the early 1980s. Some Sunni leaders in Chitral resisted the work initially, calling it religiously motivated.
6: What you find is that whenever you have any differences in the communities in our part of the world, there will always be people who will exploit it for the wrong reason.
3: Aga Khan development programs also operate in more than 30 countries globally. Standing near the Didar venue, 21-year-old Asma Hussein credits the Aga Khan's work in non-Ismaili communities with helping hers gain acceptance.
7: Saying that I am an Ismaili, it means a lot for me. And I hope that our future generations, they are grateful for this because we were not able to express ourselves openly.
3: Critics of the Aga Khan's development programs say they lack transparency, and some raise questions over the source of the family's wealth, since Ismailis contribute a portion of their income to their spiritual leader. In interviews through the years, the previous Aga Khan made a distinction between his private wealth and development network revenue. In Parwak, followers crane their necks to watch the Aga Khan's helicopter glide down between snow-capped peaks. He walks a red carpet to greet followers before taking the stage to speak to them in casual English. Attendees weren't allowed to record him. 22-year-old Shaista Zeb came away feeling inspired.
7: He is giving us so much power, and we are feeling spiritually calm and comfortable, so it's like a more blessing for us.
3: As she's speaking, the whir of helicopter wings begins again as the Aga Khan departs.
8: This is his helicopter?
7: Yeah.
3: His followers trickle out after him. Car horns soon blare as thousands jostle for space on the narrow road to begin their rugged journey back home. With Siraj Uddin for NPR News, I'm Betsy Jules in Parbagh, Pakistan.

0: This is All Things Considered from NPR News. More than 200 Air Force recruits at a Texas training base have come down with the flu. One of those trainees has died. Investigators are still trying to determine if influenza played a role. The outbreak comes just weeks after Secretary of War Pete Hegseth ended the military's longstanding requirement for service members to get annual flu shots and made flu vaccines optional for troops. Here's Hegseth back in April.
1: We're seizing this moment to discard any absurd, overreaching mandates that only weaken our warfighting capabilities. In this case, this includes the universal flu vaccine and the mandate behind it.
0: Since the outbreak, the Air Force has required recruits at the Lackland Air Force Base in San Antonio, Texas, to be vaccinated as it works to stop the virus from spreading. Dr. Jose Sanchez is former deputy chief at the Armed Forces Health Surveillance Center. Welcome, Dr. Sanchez.
2: Glad to be with you.
0: So far, more than 200 recruits have gotten sick at Lackland. How unusual is an outbreak of this size in the military?
2: Very unusual from the sense that we were vaccinating prior to April, routinely 100% of basic military recruits. Mm-hmm. The last time where we saw this happen in a significant way was back in 2009-2010.
0: So it hasn't happened in 15 or 16 years at this point.
2: Yeah, not to this level. Mm-hmm. That's correct. And we don't know now whether that's going to be the same in other training centers, Army or Navy, for example, training centers. So it could be. And it could be, it's possible that it may happen among other populations of non-recruits.
0: Well, speaking of the recruits, we're hearing that most of the sick troops are new recruits in basic training. Why are new trainees so vulnerable?
2: So, great question. So, we are immunologically, when we're in our teens, 18, 19, 20 years of age, which is the age group for the recruits, they're not immune to many things, to include influenza viruses and a bunch of other things, too. Just because they haven't lived long enough to encounter the different pathogens that are out there. So in the basic training environment, you have platoons or groups of people packed together, and they're sleeping together at night in barracks that facilitates the transmission of respiratory pathogens. So in order to avoid that, you have to bring their level of immunity at least during basic recruit training, by vaccinating them.
0: When you see the rollback of the flu vaccine policy, what do you think that does to the U.S. military from a readiness perspective?
2: I think it just puts us back in time to, 60, 70 years ago, where we are putting ourselves in a position where we're making our, allowing the virus to take over and have caused significant lots of time, training time and whatnot, and in some cases, severe. But, I mean, when you have a single death, then that's it. That's a war stopper right there. I don't mean it will stop a war. I mean, that's a matter that needs to be addressed immediately.
0: That's Dr. Jose Sanchez, formerly with the Armed Forces Health Surveillance Center. Thank you for speaking with me.
2: Thanks to you, and God bless you all.

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2: For Juneteenth, it's Sounds of Freedom from the Staples Singers, Stevie Wonder, and Nina Simone. 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Plus songs, rhythms, and histories from the Georgia Sea Islands, Gullah Geechee, Ring Shouters. 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
4: I'm Janine Herbst with these headlines. There's confusion over the Strait of Hormuz. Iran says it's closed because Israel keeps attacking Hezbollah in Lebanon. But Vice President Vance says there's no evidence it's closed again. This is Vance is heading to Switzerland for talks between U.S. and Iranian negotiators tomorrow. In Ukraine, at least one person is dead, several injured, including children, after Russian bombs hit an apartment building in Kharkiv early this morning. And the National Weather Service says severe storms, also flooding, are possible over much of the plains and the Midwest. And in the southeast, hot temperatures and stifling humidity are forecast this weekend. Much of Europe is sweltering under a heat wave. I'm Janine Herbst, NPR News.

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1: This is All Things Considered from NPR News. I'm Ping Huang. In Israel, displaying the Palestinian flag can draw the attention of police. Authorities have confiscated flags and detained demonstrators, saying the symbol can threaten public order. Critics call it an attack on free speech. NPR's Itai Stern reports from Tel Aviv.
2: Protesters play the Palestinian anthem at this Nakba Day rally at Tel Aviv University last month. Nakba, or catastrophe, is the Palestinian term for the displacement of hundreds of thousands of Palestinians during the 1948 war that erupted around the creation of the State of Israel. Students shout pro-Palestinian chants and hold signs and symbols in the colors of the Palestinian flag. But one thing is missing, the flag itself. Police warned organizers not to bring it.
3: If you have any Palestinian flag, we're going to come and take it and we'll have arresting. We want to protect our students, but they're forbidding us from holding the flag.
2: Aline Nasra helped organize the rally. She is a Palestinian citizen of Israel, a community that makes up about 20% of the population. Nearby, Siba Ayadat holds a ukulele painted in white, green, red, and black of the Palestinian flag. She says the restrictions go beyond the flag.
3: They try to tell us that our lives matter less, that our nationality matters less, that Palestine doesn't exist and Palestinians don't exist. And I am here to say that we do exist.
2: Across the street, counter-demonstrators, members of a right-wing nationalist group, wave Israeli flags. Organizer Shai Rosengarten screams while pointing at the Palestinians. You all should kiss the Israeli flag. Rosengarten says for him, the Palestinian flag is not a symbol of national identity, but of hostility toward the Jewish state.
4: Every time they are waving this flag, they are calling for intifada. They are calling for riots and revolts against the state of Israel. So this is an enemy flag.
2: The idea that the Palestinian flag itself constitutes incitement has become increasingly accepted under Israel's far-right National Security Minister Itamar Ben-Gvir. On his political party's YouTube page, he posts this video praising police for arresting an Arab citizen accused of painting a Palestinian flag on a police station. There is no one who will incite against the state and be allowed to get away with it. Those days are over, he says. Those who incite will be arrested. Perhaps the most unusual case involved Alex Sinclair, a religious Jewish educator who wears a kippah, or Jewish skull cap. It's embroidered with both the Israeli and Palestinian flags. Earlier this year, an Israeli reported him to the police. Officers detained him and took him to the station. Hours later, he was released, but his kippah had been permanently altered.
5: The policewoman who was in charge went back into the police station, cut out the Palestinian flag from the kippah, and then gave it back to me as sort of, you know, a kind of mutilated kippah.
2: Rights groups say cases like Sinclair's reflect political pressure rather than the law. Karen Saar of the Association for Civil Rights in Israel says there is no legal ban on the flag, but police insist they are just preserving the public order.
6: We are seeing that the police is almost oblivion for freedom of speech and freedom of identity and freedom of expression and freedom of protest.
2: Israeli police did not respond to an NPR request for comment and said they could not discuss the Sinclair case because it's still under investigation. But for Aline Nasra, the organizer of the Nakba Day rally, police restrictions are unlikely to make the symbol disappear.
3: Maybe they're forbidding us to have the flag, but we're going to have a way to have the flag in the sky at some point.
2: We will not let Israel erase our land or our identity, she says. For NPR News, I'm Itai Stern in Tel Aviv.
1: What we eat has the power to extend the length and quality of our lives. Decades of research backs the statement for humans. Now, the same claims can be made about some butterflies. While many species live only a few weeks total, Heliconius butterflies can live for months, up to 25 times as long as other related butterflies. New research shows that their diet plays a huge role. Jessica Foley is a postdoc researcher at Tufts University, formerly with the University of Bristol, and she joins me now to explain. Welcome to All Things Considered.
7: Thank you so much for having me.
1: So tell us about this butterfly. Why is it living so long?
7: That's exactly the question I had when I started this 6 years ago now. So a lot of people have known, at least within the Heliconius community and also in the sort of broader insect longevity community, that these butterflies could live for up to 6 months, some people said. And most people had kind of put it down to the pollen, because pollen contains lipids, it contains amino acids, which are the building blocks of protein. Mm-hmm. Whereas most butterflies, including Heliconius's close relatives, just feed on nectar, which is basically just sugar water. It's pretty much just pure carbs. Mm-hmm. So it's kind of this intuitive explanation, right? They're eating something that's more nutritious that helps them to live for longer. And so we did some further experiments and basically found, but even without the pollen, they're still living for longer. So they've evolved some kind of other pro-longevity mechanisms that are helping them to live for longer, even without this nutritional advantage.
1: And when you say that they're able to lay eggs for most of their lives, you're basically saying that they can stay vigorous until the very end of their lives. Is that right?
7: Pretty much, yeah. I mean, so we looked at a couple of things. So butterflies with the pollen are able to lay eggs up until the end of their lives. But we also wanted to know about other metrics of aging. You know, a lot of insects show some kind of a muscular decline with age. Humans also show this. So we came up with a kind of butterfly strength test. and we found that in Heliconius's shorter-lived close relatives, they do seem to show a decline in grip strength with age. So on average, at the end of their lives, they're pulling 25% less than they were at the beginning. But we didn't find that in Heliconius. They don't seem to show any sign of weakening with age.
1: Yeah. Can I ask you what a grip strength test for a butterfly looks like? What is that?
7: Yeah, absolutely. So yeah, good question. You know, how can you tell how much a butterfly can bench? We basically just put a small wooden perch onto a wooden base, mm-hmm. and then put the entire contraption on a lab balance. And you hold a butterfly by the wings and gently lower it until its legs grasp the perch. They kind of do that naturally. It seems like a little bit like a branch to them. Mm. And then once the butterfly is holding on, you gently tug it off. And as the butterfly tugs, the reading on the balance will drop negative. Hmm. And eventually to let go, a butterfly is incapable of lifting the whole weight of the contraption. We called it the pullinator, by the way. That was kind of
1: clever. So I know that you are really into butterflies, and I am very into insects as well. But why would this be an important discovery for someone else that might not be so into insects?
7: Even with organisms as distantly related to humans as butterflies, a lot of the mechanisms of aging at the molecular level are pretty highly conserved. So if you think about it, you know, all organisms have DNA. And one of the potential explanations for why we age is that as we age, you know, we accumulate DNA damage. And so some of the really interesting stuff coming out of the comparative biology of aging shows evidence for improved DNA repair mechanisms in long-lived species. So things like the naked mole rat or the bowhead whale. And again, we haven't yet identified what these pro-longevity mechanisms are in Heliconius, and they might be something completely irrelevant for us, but they might tell us something interesting about the process of aging more generally that could be helpful for learning about healthy aging in our society.
1: We've been speaking with Jessica Foley from Tufts University, formerly with the University of Bristol. Jessica, thank you.
7: Great. Thank you so much for having me.
1: NPR national political correspondent Don Gagne has spent a career reporting on politics and at times witnessing history. That was the case this week when he attended the opening of the Obama Presidential Center in Chicago.
8: Move about this center. Let it be an epicenter of innovation, a balm.
1: This week's ceremony was different from typical presidential library openings. While former presidents Bill Clinton and George W. Bush were in attendance, they didn't give speeches. Obama did.
9: And yet more than anything, I hope this center will serve as an affirmation of just how special, how precious our democracy truly is.
1: Former First Lady Michelle Obama spoke too.
10: Failing to see the humanity in all people puts us all on a slippery slope that flies in the very face of our faith and of the founding promise of this democracy, that all of us, are created equal.
1: But what made the event for Dawn and others were the performances.
11: Let me hear you say, I feel, say real good.
1: That was The Roots. This was the third presidential center or library event that Don Gagne reported on in his decades at NPR. He was present for the opening of President Clinton and George W. Bush's libraries as well. So for this week's Reporter's Notebook, I wanted to get a sense from Don about what he had learned covering these

0: museum that tells the story of a person's time in the White House. I will tell you that the Obama Library breaks with that tradition because the Obama presidency took place fully in the digital age. They basically decided, look, all of the archives are available digitally, or they're in the process of being digitized. So we don't need to have this be an official presidential library. That's why this one is called a presidential center.
1: Mm-hmm. Got it. So there's the Obama Presidential Center. There's presidential libraries that have sort of come up in the tradition of FDR. Is the through line here that they are about burnishing a particular president's legacy?
0: They certainly do that. It's not that they don't take on difficult topics, right? If you go through any presidential library, you generally see the passage where the president struggled or had trouble with a particular issue. The Gerald R. Ford Presidential Library in Grand Rapids, Michigan, for example, deals with the very messy pullout from Vietnam that took place under his presidency. So those things are in there, but mostly it's a journey through time, and you see it all through their perspective, and you see why they made the decisions they made.
1: I want to take us all back to 2013 when you covered the opening of the George W. Bush Presidential Library in Dallas. I'm wondering what you did in the lead up to that reporting trip.
0: I did a lot of homework anticipating that all of the former presidents would speak. That was the tradition. If a former president showed up, they would say some words about this other member of this ex-president's club. Knowing they were all going to speak, a lot of my attention beforehand was on Jimmy Carter, because probably more than any of the others, Carter had been a very, very, very strong critic of the George W. Bush presidency, specifically the foreign policy. Carter was just a very tough, tough critic of that White House. So what's he going to say? What is he going to do when he stands up on that stage?
2: President Jimmy Carter.
0: And it shouldn't shock us because it's Jimmy Carter. And I guess it shouldn't shock us because, again, the tradition is to say something nice, but you never quite know. But Carter delivered a very heartfelt speech saying he was there to praise George W. Bush.
3: That ended a war that had been going for 21 years. George W. Bush is responsible for that.
0: In ending a war in Sudan, addressing the AIDS epidemic.
3: He established a PEPFAR program. There were 50,000 HIV sufferers in Africa being treated when he came in office. When he left office per year, 2 million.
0: Carter said that was one of the most significant things that any president had ever done in terms of foreign policy. And it was a really remarkable moment for its graciousness, but also because of what we wondered what he might say.
1: So, Don, you've covered a lot of these events, and you're going to be hanging up your microphone with us later this summer. It's our loss. But I'm wondering if there's any particular moment that sticks out to you from your times covering these.
0: For me, it goes beyond the speeches, even though I am fascinated by the speeches. But I always like to see what performers have been invited to attend and to do something on the stage. And at that Clinton Library event in 2004, The Edge and Bono,
4: and now,
0: from U2, of course.
4: Please welcome Bono and The Edge.
0: Came up on stage, and just as they took the stage, it started to pour down rain. And they were not undercover, and the crowd was getting drenched, and umbrellas were coming out all over the place. And they had a program they planned on doing, but they went into an impromptu version of that great old Beatles song called Rain.
5: The rain comes, they run and hide their heads.
0: And then he ad-libbed the lyrics to something like, it fell down on our heads. And he said, we got five presidents out of bed, or four presidents, or whatever it was. I'll let him sing it.
5: We got four presidents out of bed. When the rain comes,
0: It was a moment that really put a smile on my face and also just reminded me that

0: that these things happen, obviously, in the realm of policy and history, but they also exist in the realm of culture. And little moments like that always really stood out to me.
1: That was NPR national political correspondent Don Gagne remembering his time covering the openings of presidential libraries. That's our show for tonight. 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
3: 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And we'll share a conversation with Amanda Cook. 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That and more in tomorrow's Down Home Harmonies at noon. This Monday is KASU's next Bluegrass Monday concert featuring the Amanda Cook Band.

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1: 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Harry Larry with Something Blue. Mike Doyle with Music from the Isles. LaDawn Fuhrer with 6 Degrees of the Delta. Mike Luster with Hand Crank Radio. And Dennis Rogers with Mr. Rogers Rock Collection are just a few of our musical offerings. I'm KASU Station Manager Mark Smith. It's music you won't likely hear anywhere else. 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
2: This is American Roots for Juneteenth, honoring the struggle for equality with sounds of freedom. With music this hour from the Staple Singers, Nina Simone, the Blind Boys of Alabama, and Johnny Cash. To that, we'll add jazz, reggae, and another generation of singers, the Chocolate Drops, Nora Jones, and Questlove. We start in 1966 with Stevie Wonder at age 16, giving some gospel hope to Bob Dylan's epic song, Blowin' in the Wind, on American Roots.

Mavis Staples, Long Walk to D.C., 1968. She sings lead backed by siblings Cleotha and Purvis with father, the late Pop Staples, on guitar. Their tribute to Martin Luther King's 1963 March on Washington. We may have to walk to D.C. again to keep things on the level. Bob Dylan was very close to the Staples family, especially Mavis. He sang at the original March on Washington in 1963. He wrote this 1 year earlier. It's about facing the elements. He said, after a while, you become aware of nothing but a culture of feeling, of black days, of schism, evil for evil, the common destiny of the human being getting thrown off course. It's all one long funeral song. A hard rain's gonna fall on American roots.

to make a few things right. 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

0: 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I'm the man in black.
1: The Man in Black, Johnny Cash in 1971, on the issues of the day, the Vietnam War, poverty, and racial inequity. And we are back with music celebrating freedom in honor of Juneteenth, when American Roots returns.
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0: Hi, this is Kevin Cubbins, your co-host on Beale Street Caravan. Next time on the program, we'll have members only. It's a tribute to the music of Bobby Blue Bland, featuring the talents of John Namath, Mike Ledbetter, Monster Mike Welch, and more. That's all coming up next time on Beale Street Caravan.
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2: This is American Roots. I'm Nick Spitzer. I've got a song written by Pop Staples about the Little Rock Nine, the first black students to attend the segregated Little Rock Central High School in Arkansas in 1957. It led to angry protests by whites who blocked the students' entry. The incident galvanized the civil rights movement, which drew support from across the nation. This is a 2023 version of the song performed by Norah Jones, Questlove, and Christian McBride.
3: Yeah.
2: Why am I treated so bad on American Roots?

Nina Simone, pianist, singer, and composer from Tryon, North Carolina, mingled classical, folk, gospel, jazz, blues, R&B, and pop. Wish I Knew How It Would Feel to Be Free was written by Billy Taylor and recorded in 1967 on the LP Silk and Soul. It became an anthem for the civil rights movement. Hurt by exclusion from the Curtis Institute of Music in Philadelphia, Simone increasingly turned to her mix of styles at clubs in Atlantic City. She finally moved to France after the assassination of MLK in 1968. I was honored to interview Nina Simone in 2001 for American Roots and All Things Considered. You can hear that conversation on our website at amroutes.org. She died in France in 2003. Before that, Ramsey Lewis's take on Wade in the Water, an African-American spiritual created and first sung by African-Americans in slavery. Ramsey Lewis' jazz version blended blues he heard on the Chicago streets with gospel music from church. On June 10, 1944, six teenagers from the Alabama Institute for the Negro Deaf and Blind made a radio broadcast from the Dixie Carlton Hotel. For the unsighted students of the Institute, it was a beacon of hope, a refuge from the harsh realities of the Jim Crow South, a portal to another world. With no radios available at school, the boys had to slip away to the homes of nearby friends and family members to catch vocal groups like the Golden Gate Quartet on their favorite program, Echoes of the South. On this particular afternoon, however, the boys were performing professionally for the very first time as the Happy Land Jubilee Singers. The sextet, who would later become the Blind Boys of Alabama, embarked on an 80-year journey that day, one that would take them to Carnegie Hall and the White House, to the Grammys and the Gospel Hall of Fame, as they broke down racial barriers, soundtracking the civil rights movement. Here they are in 2002 with Freedom Road on American Roots. Ain't gonna-

0: The great Mississippi Fred McDowell, born in 1904 in Rossville, Tennessee, with You Gotta Move. He'd played for tips at dances and eventually moved to Memphis at the age of 24 to work in a feed mill. He moved back to Mississippi in 1940 to farm and pick cotton. Alan Lomax recorded him on his 1959 field recording trip. That led to blues aficionados arranging global bookings, playing with a beef bone and later glass slide. We are back with another anthem of the civil rights movement by the Impressions, followed by freedom statements in reggae and more when American Roots returns.
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0: This is American Roots, celebrating Juneteenth in the words and music of the Civil Rights Movement. The Impressions were a gospel, R&B, doo-wop, and soul group with Chattanooga roots who moved to Chicago in 1958 and added Curtis Mayfield and Jerry Butler. Their 1965 song, People Get Ready, was their best-known hit, a soul and secular mingling that Dr. King called the unofficial anthem of the Civil Rights Movement, and often used the song to get people marching to calm and comfort them.

Get Up, Stand Up, 1973, written by Bob Marley and Peter Tosh for the Wailers' second LP, Burnin'. It was an incandescent sense there of protests and uprising, showing that reggae music could be very serious. Before that, the social-emotional crossroads of The Harder They Come by Jimmy Cliff, the star of the 1972 film of the same name. In the southern U.S., the Carolina Chocolate Drops often blended blues, country, classical, and topical songs. The song Leaving Eden, suggesting a farewell to paradise, was written by Laurelyn Dossett and was the CD's title track, hinting at Eden's demise and the need to move on. The ensemble had Rhiannon Giddens on vocals and fiddle, Dom Fleming's guitar, Layla McCalla on cello, and Hubby Jenkins' mandolin. From 2012, it's Leaving Eden on American Roots.

0: New Orleans Afro Creole songster John Butte singing the Sam Cooke song, commenting on when Cooke and his entourage were turned away from a whites-only motel in Louisiana. Cooke felt compelled to write a song that spoke to his struggle and of those around him that pertained to the civil rights movement. We'll hear Sam Cooke's original in the next hour. And that's where we'll leave it for the first half of Music in Honor of Juneteenth. Our program is produced at Tulane University School of Liberal Arts with support from the National Endowment for the Arts, the New Orleans Tourism and Cultural Fund, and Jim Hart in Chicago. I'm Nick Spitzer, and this is American Roots from PRX, Public Radio Exchange.
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2: 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The event is part of Jonesboro's Freedom Fest celebration, which will conclude with fireworks on the A-State campus that night at 9:30. 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
3: Once upon a time when music was played on records, the good song was on the A-side. 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
0: I'm Nick Spitzer. This is American Roots from New Orleans. Oh.

0: O Day, Yonder Come Day is a spiritual song sung by Gullah Geechee people in the Georgia Sea Island area and neighboring coastal states. This version was recorded by folklorist Alan Lomax in 1960 on St. Simon's Island. The community tradition continues to this day, along with farming, fishing, and Creole English speech, and many of the same songs.
1: You have to realize we picked up our language from the Master and Mrs. You know, they spoke grammatically correct. So we would pick up words, but we didn't have time to really, you know, sound out the letters and what have you. So we would just pick up part of what they were saying, and we'd just go with it, you know. And they pick them up from over there, pick it up and put it over there.

As part of music and the spirit of Juneteenth, we'll also hear pop songs of protest from Simon and Garfunkel and Dion singing about touring with Sam Cooke and the tragedy of his death. Plus, Sonny Terry and Brownie McGee and Sister Rosetta Tharpe. In 1961, Martin Luther King Jr. called Odetta the queen of American folk music. Bob Dylan agreed. He had been inspired by her well before he became famous. In 1965, Odetta returned the favor. On her LP, Odetta sings Dylan, backed by the remarkable guitarist Bruce Langhorne.

0: Simon and Garfunkel, the electric version of Sounds of Silence. The duo's studio audition of the song led to a record deal with Columbia, and the original acoustic version was recorded in March 1964. However, it didn't sell very well, and so Columbia insisted that it be overdubbed with an electric remix that was released the following year and went to number one on the Billboard Singles Chart in October of 1964.
1: Hi, everybody. This is Dion. I mean, you gotta stay tuned to American Roots. It's where it's happening. Yo.

0: The Sicilian rock and roll legend Dion DiMucci knew Sam Cooke in the 1950s. After Sam died in 1964, he wrote a song about him and their sometime troubled travels as a black and white musical team. He revisited the song for Sam Cooke here in America more than 50 years later in 2020. That was Paul Simon backing up Dion. Sam Cooke was born in Clarksdale, Mississippi, and moved to Chicago, where he lived most of his life. On tour, he ran into a chain gang of prisoners, and this song pays homage to their hard work. Cooke was reportedly moved by the plight of the prisoners, and he and his brother gave them cartons of cigarettes. Chain Gang, 1960.
1: I hear something saying,

Change Gonna Come, Sam Cooke, 1964. The song was inspired by various difficult events in Cooke's life, most prominently when he and his entourage were turned away from a whites-only motel in Louisiana. Cooke felt compelled to write a song that spoke to his and others' struggle. Cooke, originally a member of the All Sacred Singing Soul Stirrers, would record 30 top 40 hits in his brief career. He died December 11, 1964, in an altercation with a motel manager in Los Angeles. Let's get to the place where blues and gospel come together with Sister Rosetta Tharpe, but first with Sonny Terry and Brownie McGhee, the Piedmont Harmonica and Guitar Duo's 1957 version of the spiritual Down by the Riverside dates to before the Civil War and was also used as an anti-war protest song, especially during Vietnam and in labor strife.

0: That's all from Sister Rosetta Tharpe, 1937, recording in Philadelphia, the gospel blues song, originally called Denomination Blues, a record by Washington Phillips in 1927. Tharpe was born Rosie Etta Atkins in 1915 in Cotton Plant, Arkansas. Both of Tharpe's parents were singers. She later lived in Philadelphia and then New York City, often walking the line between R&B and gospel, and influencing Elvis, Jerry Lee Lewis, Isaac Hayes, and Johnny Cash, among others. She also recorded, arguably, the first black and white country record, Have a Little Talk with Jesus, with Red Foley, back in 1952. She's on a postage stamp. Check out Sister Rosetta Tharpe. We'll be back in music and conversation live with the Gullah Geechee Ring Shouters from Darien, Georgia, when American Roots returns.
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2: Mountain Fever Records recording artist Amanda Cook and her band will perform this Monday at the next Bluegrass Monday. The concert is Monday night at 7 at the Collins Theater in Paragould. Ticket information is at kasu.org/tickets. 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
0: The Gullah Geechee people are descendants of those enslaved in the Sea Islands of Florida, North Carolina, Georgia, and South Carolina. Because of the remoteness of the plantations, the Gullah Geechee were able to retain some of their African traditions, including the ring shout. It's a ritual in which participants move counterclockwise in a circle while shuffling and stomping their feet and clapping their hands in call-and-response fashion. The tradition is rooted in West African culture mixed with elements of Christianity. Gullah Geechee Ring Shouters from Darien, Georgia, have preserved this ancestral heritage through performance and education since 1980. They joined us on stage at the New Orleans Jazz Museum, where they started with a song you will probably recognize that came from the Gullah Geechee culture.

Yeah. All righty. Mm-hmm. Now, look here now. On Sunday morning, us going to us various churches, us come out and we say, how about that religion? We've gotten so modernistical. And we look at one another, we say, oh, honey, it's so sweet. We don't say them like that. How about that religion? How about

0: All right. Now, Master, you know, every time I go somewhere, I just see some of we. Mm-hmm. Some of we dark as 10 midnight. Some of you look picantine like the shrimp. Mm-hmm. And then some of us look like
1: high yellow.
0: Can you tell us how come it look like it is?
2: We look the way we look because we are black. Huh? Yes, we are black. So what if I am a black woman? Is it a disease? Well, if it is, I sure hope that it's catching. Because what they need to do with us, they need to pour us in a bottle, label us, and sprinkle us over all of the men and women who ever worked or died, lived or cried for either one of us. Oh, yeah. So what if I am a black woman? Is it a crime? Well, arrest me. Because I am smart, but I'm still learning.
0: Yeah.
2: And you black men know that we black women can be hateful. But I like to eat. I like to work. Clothe, house, feed me, mine, and yours, like we've been doing for the past 300 years.
0: All right.
2: So what if I am a black woman? Is it insane?
0: Huh.
2: Well, commit me,
0: yeah.
2: Because I want truth, not lies, sunshine, not rain, pleasure, not pain, and I'm looking for a man. Woo. And not a child. So what if I am a black woman? Is it a sin?
0: Yeah.
2: Well, pray for me and pray for yourself. Because if you don't like women of color, we are midnight black.
0: Yeah.
2: We are chestnut brown,
0: uh-huh.
2: Cocoa dip,
0: woo,
2: big lip, big hip, big breasted, and beautiful. All at the same time. So what if I am a black woman? I've got same rights as you. I've worked for them, died for them, laid and lied them. On every plantation, from Alabama to Boston and back. So, what if I am a black woman? I love me, and I want you to love me too. Because I am as I've always been, near you, close to you, beside you, caring, giving, and sharing. Your black woman for over 300 years. Love us.
0: Now, our manager is going to teach you what we're doing up here.
3: This polyrhythmic beat came from Africa. For love of money, we never change that. The ring shout, we never change it for love of money because it's our culture. See if you can catch this beat if you can. As she said, if you don't have a camera on, warm those hands up. We know we're on the radio. Radio, warm those hands up and see if you can match this beat. Turn those recorders on because it came from Africa. You ready? It goes like this. One, two, three. That's it. One, two, three, one, two, three. One, two, three, one, two, three. One, two, three, one, two, three. The band, the drums. The band, the drums. And we couldn't beat them anymore. But guess what? We have the stick man, the stick man.

0: If you notice, it's all the same beat. If you notice, it's all the same beat. Woo!
1: We gonna do this little thing here now. You know one thing, your master been give us something to eat. He gave us something to eat.
0: He gave us something to eat.
1: Come on, yeah. Mm-hmm. He gave us chicken feet, backbone, neck bone, pigtail, hog head, chitlin, and all such like as that. Now, somebody want to say, you could take them pork meat and make a mean pork pot, and you make you want to slap your mama. I can't say that because mama's still living, got a can. But you know one thing, yeah? Daniel was a slave. He's working outside of master house. So Daniel says to himself, he said, "Ooh, Lord have mercy. We had killed a hag the other day, and I put all the good meat in master house." Well, guess what? Master come to him and say, "Hey, boy, I'm going out of town today now. I ain't want you to let nobody go up in the house there." And you know what Jack say? "Oh, no, master, you ain't got to worry about that because I got him right here. I ain't going to let nobody go up in there." But while master been gone, he start thinking to himself. He's, "Oh, Lord, have mercy, master, because it's going to be good meat up in there. I sure want me a good little piece here." Now, he decided he was going to go in there and get him a little piece. He told him on the outside, I said, "Now, y'all watch for master." Now, he was not thieving. He was not stealing.
0: No.
1: He was surviving.
0: Surviving.
1: Mm-hmm. That was surviving. So, but one thing, Westerners go in the mess up.
0: They go to hell.
1: They go where?
0: To hell.
1: Oh!

0: All right. Yes. Yes.
1: We also want to tell you a little bit of our cultural ways of dealing with the herbs. Mm-hmm. And here in Louisiana, you have that beautiful moss. We call it Spanish moss down in Georgia. We call it life everlasting. Well, my herbalist friend is here. And these are type of things that grow all the time. But now we cut the grass. Mm-hmm. And because we cut it, a lot of those things have faded away and we don't practice it. But in our culture of Gullah Geechee, along with our Fort Lord and singing and the songs, we practice our herbs. And we still make tea out of those herbs. And then we have things like the root doctor and the root worker. And all of them, sometime, it means a lot of things. That's why I guess they picked us to be in the new movie, Geechee Witch and the Boo Hag. The hag is the part that they say rides you at night. That's the spooky stuff. But the herbs that we use it for healing of the body. I'm an old man now, so I need a lot of herbs to keep me young. So I do appreciate that. So thank you. Back into the hands of our leader, Ms. Joanne Waltower Ross.
0: All right. We have to know where we came from before we know where we are going. And in this very same group, we have a person that we dearly love, and she's not with us because of illness, but her name is Ms. Marjorie Washington, so we so lovingly call Sis Maggie. Well, she wrote this poem. She went home. The question is always asked, what did your four parents bring with them from Mother Africa? And Marsha said the poem a while ago. She said, they didn't bring nothing because it was an unplanned trip. But she said, it was a beautiful day in our village. Up in the sky, there wasn't a cloud showing. There was a cool breeze blowing. We decided we'd go down to the seaside. Little did we know we'd soon be taking an unplanned ride. From out of nowhere, these brutal strangers, they came. They put shackles on our feet. They put shackles on our hand. Thrown into the bottom of a dirty, dirty ship. On the way to an unknown destination, it was an unplanned trip. We crossed the deep blue sea to a foreign shore, a place that we did not know and a place that we certainly didn't ask to go. Our women were misused and abused, too. Everything they was asked to do, they did it. Never once did they refuse. We tilled the soil, cultivated the land. To this day, that's something that some folks still can't understand. We are a mystery. Other folks look at us and wonder how we can live and still yet be. Right. But it's not who we are, but whose we are that determines our destiny. But thanks be to a man named Abraham Lincoln, who wrote a decree that on January 1, 1863, we'd all be set free. And as the evening shadows would appear, I could cast my eyes over to Mother Africa, and I could think about our former years. And I could think about that dirty, dirty ship that brought us over here on an unplanned trip. And if Mahalia Jackson was living at that time, she would sing this song, and it would do them justice by hearing that song.

Of course, Abraham Lincoln said on January 1, 1863, all the slaves would be set free. Well, some folks didn't find out they were free until 2.5 years later. And when they did find out, Galveston, Texas got news. Well, of course, they were doing something, and they say, oh, what? I'm free. Maybe I'm washing clothes, maybe cooking Mr. and Master's dinner. They said, we free, we gone, we getting up out of here. So, you know, thanks be to Abraham Lincoln for doing that very same thing. And on in our closing, we know that we were looking for another day, you know, a brighter day. And some of us are still looking for a brighter day. And some of us have placed ourselves in positions where we aren't free still in our minds, but we have to free ourselves from that. So old day, yonder come day. Oh.

0: The Gullah Geechee Ring Shouters with O'Day, looking in song for a brighter day. We'll be back in a minute to speak with the Shouters about the Gullah Geechee culture and traditions when American Roots returns.
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0: This is American Roots Live with the Gullah Geechee Ring Shouters. We'll chat with their members in a minute, but first it's a work song performed by the Gullah Geechee Ring Shouters in their visit to New Orleans. God.

0: Gullah Geechee Shouters, how about that? Beautiful. We're going to talk just a little bit for a moment. In radio, we call this chin music. And I'm going to go with age before beauty, if that's okay.
1: Sure.
0: You like that, Jax? Okay?
2: Yeah, fine.
0: All right, so they say that you're the oldest shouter out here.
3: 25.
0: Oh, yeah. How did you come into the tradition?
3: Well, I started when I was about 10 years old in another group. We used to go out at night, leave home early part of the night. We go, there it's called Christmas Eve, and we go to church and we get in there all night long. We shout, eat hot dogs, something like, and we shout till the daylight come. And after daylight come, I go home, all wet up, but I never did like to shout. And so from then on, I just was just shouting, and I stopped beating the stick, I guess, when I was right around about 15, something like that.
0: People call it watch night.
3: Watch night, right.
0: So they're watching for the word, you know, from Lincoln onward to freedom.
3: Yes, yeah. Yes.
0: So you're there during the Christmas holiday, which is about the beginnings of Christianity, but you're also thinking about life on earth and getting out of slavery.
3: Right.
0: Yeah.
3: Right.
0: And now, how did you become the stick man?
3: Well, back in then, I started with my brother and my uncles and the original group, and I just was a little just beating the stick, you know, till I grew up, started beating it, get the song of it.
0: Yeah.
3: And I started beating then and still beating.
0: Yeah.
3: Enjoy it.
0: Thank you for still beating that stick,
3: yes,
0: man.
3: Sir.
0: Yeah, you keep them rolling at you.
3: Oh, yeah.
0: Yeah, that's good.
3: Yeah.
0: That's good.
3: I enjoy it.
0: Yeah, let's give him a round of applause here. Jack Evan.
3: Yeah,
0: look at that. He's the oldest shatter on the stage.
3: Yes, sir.
0: We don't have to give ages for everybody.
3: No. 25 enough.
0: Right. So, Joanne Ross.
4: That's me.
0: There you go. Mm-hmm. How did you get into the tradition?
4: Well, we came up in Holiness, Pentecostal movement.
0: Mm-hmm.
4: And every Christmas Eve, we had Christmas Eve and New Year's Eve, we ended up at the church. We weren't asked to go. We were made to go. Mm-hmm. Yeah. And we'd go and we'd have fun on the outside, and the older people would be inside until it was prayer time. And all of us had to engage in the prayer.
0: And you go in the counterclockwise.
4: That's right.
0: Mm-hmm. Circle.
4: Yes, right.
0: And that seems to be something that is in some of the other African singing traditions,
4: yes,
0: in the country.
4: Mm-hmm.
0: But what are your early memories of being out there and shouting?
4: Oh, well, we used to mimic the shout. We used to mimic, actually, Holy Spirit, Holy Ghost, uh-huh, would fall on the people in the church, and we used to mimic what they do. Uh-huh. And then we were made to come to the altar at certain times, and especially on Friday nights, and they would have what they call terror service. Mm-hmm. And we would call on Jesus until we were endowed with power.
0: How would you describe what you're wearing?
4: Well, in the olden days, most folks wore these long skirts and head rags. And the head rags were actually because, you know, we had to go and hunt wood, go across the road and get wood to bring back to make a fire. Mm. So they would go back and they'd bring the wood up on their head with the croaker sack.
0: Oh, yeah.
4: And then also when they're cooking, they cook, the kitchens were on the outside of the house. So they were cooking and kept the sweat out their eyes. Yeah.
0: Uh-huh. Uh-huh. Mm-hmm. Now, I had a feeling that the stories you were telling were into the world of Gullah.
4: They're original.
0: Yeah.
4: And trust me, I don't study them. They just-

0: to ride with us to hear us.
1: Oh, yeah?
0: Yeah. They don't know a thing we be saying up in there.
1: Yeah, you took the words right out of my mouth.
0: We had Ranger Ted baffled. We were just talking. Finally, I said, I know you're the only thing that you say up in you. Exactly.
1: You know, here in Louisiana, we have a form of Creole related to French. Mm-hmm. Gaul is related to English. Mm-hmm. And if you speak strictly old school Cajun French, you won't understand the Creole.
0: No, I wouldn't.
1: Yeah. Mm-hmm. So
0: you have to realize we picked up our language from the master and missus. You know, they spoke grammatically correct. Mm. So we would pick up words, but we didn't have time to really, you know, sound out the letters and what have you. So we would just pick up part of what they were saying and we'd just go with it, you know.
1: Yeah.
0: And they pick them up, put them over there. Pick it up and put it over there.
1: Right.
0: Yeah.
1: Yeah.
0: Yeah.
1: Now, how did you get involved playing the washboard? A lot of people here play washboards with the music.
0: Well, I play washboard and I beat drums. Uh-huh. Bass drum, that is. I used to beat it in church.
1: Yeah.
0: And, of course, you know, that's how it goes in the rub board. That was a part of our music at church.
1: Yeah.
0: You know, you wash clothes with it, and then when it, you know, got kind of worn, you took it to the church and you rub it till it wore completely out.
1: Yeah.
0: Yeah.
1: One of the things I find great about y'all, I mean, if you go to a church for watch night, I mean, you do see men and women, young and old, families.
0: Oh, yeah.
1: And here's your group is men and women.
0: Yes.
1: So you're really kind of recreating watch night when you're with us here.
0: Right.
1: We're lucky for that.
0: Yes. And we're training the young people, and I'm just excited that they came up on stage, you know, that they're here.
1: Yeah.
0: And even with the rockers, I saw young people with them, and I'm excited about that because when we die out, they can carry on the tradition. And they may not have what we do down pat, but they're getting there.
1: Yeah.
0: They're getting there. If they keep doing it, they'll get it.
1: Give them a big round of applause here, folks.
2: All right.
1: What should we go out on, ladies and gentlemen?

The Gullah Geechee Ring Shouters live at the New Orleans Jazz Museum singing Oh Freedom, a song long associated with the civil rights movement. The Gullah Geechee Ring Shouters included Joanne Waltar Ross, Ophelia Grant, Marsha Armstrong, Bertha McKnight, Chantel Hawkins, Akela Hawkins, Nazir Stevens, Xavier Cortez Ross, Jack Evans, and Griffin Lotson. Special thanks to Heather Hodges of the Historic New Orleans Collection and her colleagues with the National Park Service, led by Community Engagement Specialist Ted Johnson of the Temucuan Ecological and Historic Preserve in Jacksonville, Florida, with bringing the Gullah Geechee Tradition Bearers on a grand tour to New Orleans. Also, thanks in New Orleans to Matt Hampsey and Ranger Jade Perdue, both of the New Orleans Jazz National Historical Park, and Ellen Durand of White Oak Productions. Sound recordists included Misha Kachishvili, Travis Wagaspak, and Danny Kadar. American Roots is produced in collaboration with colleagues in the School of Liberal Arts at Tulane University and support from the National Endowment for the Arts, the New Orleans Tourism and Culture Fund, and Jim Hart in Chicago. 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
3: Hi, I'm your co-host, Pat Mitchell-Worley.
4: And I'm Kevin Cubbins.
3: This week on the program, we have Members Only, a tribute to the music of Bobby Blue Bland.
4: Bill Street Caravan contributor Jim Spake is back with us as well to continue his series on the legendary sidemen that played rock's original lead instrument.
3: The series is called Crazy About a Saxophone, and that's all coming up right now on Bill Street Caravan.
4: Hey, Pat.
3: Hey, Kevin.
4: We've got our good friend and omnipresent Memphis musician, Rod Bland, back on the show with us as he leads Members Only, a tribute to his late father, the Lion of the Blues, Bobby Blue Bland.
3: We had Members Only on the show last season, and I really hope that this becomes an annual thing. It's a beautiful night of music and remembrance. Rod has produced the event 2 years in a row now. It's been on the Friday night after the Blues Music Awards.
4: So basically, like, everyone in the blues world is in Memphis for that particular weekend every year.
3: Right, so all the stars and all the talent are right there. And all the musicians that played for years and years in Bobby Blue Bland's band actually still live and work right here in Memphis, many of them on a nightly basis on Bill Street.
4: And so for 2 years now, Rod has put this thing together, which it's like no small feat to organize this thing. And he's gotten the word out, and everyone shows up for it.
3: Yes, at B.B. King's Blues Club right there in Memphis. How fitting.
4: I know. It's definitely, it's like an only in Memphis thing. The timing, the legacy, the venue, all the people involved, the connectedness of it all is crazy.
3: It's pretty magic, I must say.
4: So we mentioned the band. Rod is on drums, of course. Rod grew up on the road with his father, surrounded by blues royalty. I mean, B.B. King was his godfather.
3: And we mentioned earlier that Rod is an omnipresent musician. What we mean by that is Rod is in so many projects that we can't keep up. He's a musician's musician, and like his father, he has called Bill Street home for many years.
4: So this music is beyond special to him. It's in his blood. It's his father's legacy. It's his family's legacy.
3: Not to mention that his mother, Willie Mae Bland, is right there on the front row watching.
4: That's pressure. On bass, in the performance our listeners are just about to hear, we have Jackie Clark. We have Harold Smith on guitar and Chris Stevenson on keys.
3: And Mark Franklin, Art Edmiston, Kirk Smothers, and Paul McKinney round out the horn section.
4: Sitting in and lending their vocal talents to this production, we have Sugar Ray Rayford, Mike Ledbetter, Ashton Riker, Andy Duncanson, John Namath, and Tom Worth. We also have Monster Mike Welch on guitar. So let's get to the music, Pat.
3: Here is Members Only, a tribute to the music of Bobby Blue Bland, live on Bill Street Caravan.